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1: Hello and welcome to Newsday on the BBC World Service with Anne Soy in Nairobi and James Cottenall in London.
2: Coming up, we will head to Pakistan to hear about the former Prime Minister Imran Khan, who has reportedly been returned to prison after receiving medical treatment in hospital.
1: Ukraine is still counting the cost of the latest deadly round of Russian strikes. Our correspondent in Kyiv visited one of the hardest hit areas. And we'll find out whether North Korea intends to send thousands more soldiers to support Russia's invasion.
2: And the Panama Canal, one of the world's most vital waterways, says it will have to reduce the number of ships passing through it. We'll find out why.
1: And Prince Harry's plans to return to the UK reignite a debate about who should pay for security for him.
2: Number of ships passing through it. We'll find out why.
1: And Prince Harry's plans to return to the UK reignite a debate about who should pay

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0: If Trump's name before September 8th in order to allow for legal arguments to continue. The Kennedy Center was named for the late President Kennedy in 1964. I'm Linda Kenyon, NPR News in Washington.
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2: 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Doing a quick check-in for our forecast for this weekend. Today, it's going to be mostly sunny with a high in the mid-90s. Tonight, partly cloudy with a low near 70. Tomorrow, sunshine and clouds mix with a chance for isolated storms. High in the lower 90s. Tomorrow night, clear skies with a low in the upper 60s. And Sunday, partly cloudy with a high in the upper 80s. There's a chance for a stray thunderstorm here and there. Sunday night, partly cloudy in the evening with a chance of showers after midnight with a low in the mid-60s. 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
3: It's Morning Edition from NPR News. I'm Sasha Pfeiffer.
4: And I'm Leila Fadel. Good morning. The Trump administration is threatening crippling new economic pressures on Iran. They want that pressure to force Iran back into negotiations over the Strait of Hormuz.
3: Treasury Secretary Scott Bessent says next week he'll lay out what new economic pressure on Iran looks like. Diplomatic efforts to revive peace talks have completely stalled after a temporary ceasefire was called off weeks ago.
4: With us is NPR's Emily Fang to explain the latest. Good morning, Emily.
5: Good morning, Leila.
4: So the U.S. has already, it already has so many sanctions on Iran, so much economic pressure on Iran. So what exactly is the president threatening beyond what's already being done?
5: Well, he wrote on Truth Social, the social media site, that any country that allows institutions or businesses to provide, quote, any type of lifeline to Iran will itself face tremendous economic consequences. He appears here to be referring to activity like smuggling Iranian oil out or helping Iran buy goods abroad. As you note, though, the U.S. already has extensive sanctions that makes a lot of international trade with Western countries impossible. And already in June, the U.S. took it one step further. They put secondary sanctions on entities that were helping Iran evade sanctions. So as Sasha mentioned earlier, Treasury Secretary Bessent said he's going to hold a press conference on Monday to explain what this new, quote, economic D-Day, as President Trump is calling, will entail. But what is notable to me is the focus seems to be on countries and their governments now, so not just on businesses and economic fronts. And the big question that stands out is how this might affect China.
4: Okay, wait, how is China connected to this?
5: So until now, the U.S. has sanctioned entities that ship or refine oil or move money around that allows China to buy about 80 to 90% of Iran's oil before the war. But the U.S. has largely held off on sanctioning the governments of those entities, governments like that of China's. That might change. China has been one of the top places for money laundering and financial fronts for moving Iranian money around. The U.S. Treasury actually sanctioned several of those fronts in June. And China was the only country that Bessent mentioned, you know, singled out this week. Here's an interview he did with CNBC yesterday.
6: A reopening of the strait benefits China. Unfortunately, they've been buying, they were the largest consumer of Iranian oil. They were buying about 90% of it.
5: Though when he was asked specifically if China might be targeted under these new economic pressures, Bessent declined to answer.
4: Interesting. Iran's economy was already struggling before the U.S. and Israel started this war. How is it faring now? And will even more sanctions work?
5: That is the big question. Iran's economy is struggling even more. A U.S. blockade has cut its economy off from the rest of the world. people there cannot get goods from outside the country for the most part. But Sina too

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2: 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Hear a variety of rock tunes that don't fit into one genre. Buckle up, because it's no diverging diamond. It's The Roundabout, tonight at 7 on Ozarks Public Radio. The Missouri Department of Conservation reminds waterfowl hunters to make reservations online from September 1st through the 18th for MDC-managed waterfowl hunts. 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

0: Good morning. Lower courts have ruled that President Trump needed permission from Congress to build a new ballroom for the White House. Now the Supreme Court is expected to decide whether construction can continue. It's Morning Edition from NPR News. Earlier this week, interest the federal government pays on its debts hit a high. Treasury Secretary Scott Bessent had a plan to calm the markets. I'm Sasha Pfeiffer.
1: And I'm Leila Fadel. It worked briefly. How much does Wall Street trust him? Also, there's a federal sexual misconduct investigation into former Democratic Congressman Eric Swalwell and the signs of social media addiction researchers see in young people. It's Friday, August 21st. On this day in 2017, a total solar eclipse in the U.S. went from coast to coast. That won't happen again until 2045. The news is next.
2: Live from NPR News in Washington, I'm Linda Kenyon. A deadline for new U.S. tariffs on about $20 billion worth of Canadian imports is today. And as NPR's Emily Fang reports, it's causing a lot of uncertainty for American businesses.
3: Jeff Quint is the owner of Cedar Ridge Distillery, which makes craft bourbon from Iowa corn. He likes to say his business is the first legal distillery in Iowa
4: since Prohibition.
3: Canada has been boycotting American liquor, and Quint's seen his sales to Canada plummet to zero. There is a lot of uncertainty about tariffs, plus the future of a North American trade pact with Canada.
4: We want to know with as much certainty as possible what the rules are. Not what the rules are today, but what the rules are going to be next year too, because this is a long process.
3: And the current uncertainty is making him pessimistic about ever reviving sales in Canada. Emily Fang, NPR News.
2: 5,000 sailors aboard the USS Abraham Lincoln aircraft carrier are headed home to California. NPR's Quill Lawrence reports the ship is being relieved after nearly 9 months at sea.
5: The USS George Washington, another aircraft carrier, has arrived in the Middle East to support the war with Iran, according to U.S. Central Command. That means the Abraham Lincoln can finally head home after a record-breaking 9 months at sea. Aircraft carriers look huge, but space below decks for the crew is tight, especially after more than 270 days with no shore leave. NPR has reported that Iranian attacks disrupted the Navy's regular supply chains, which led to food shortages, poor sanitation, and mental health issues. CENTCOM Commander Admiral Brad Cooper made a visit to the Lincoln on Saturday and acknowledged the strains of such a long deployment. President Trump was asked about the issue and said the deployment was, quote, not nearly long enough. Quill Lawrence, NPR News.
2: A new Mermation survey finds young Americans are moving away from the two-party political system, with half of adults between the ages of 18 and 34 identifying as independent. NPR's Elena Moore reports.
6: Just 21% of young adults say they're Republican, and 30% say Democrat. But independents make up the majority at 50%, which is higher than the national average at 43%. The poll also finds that young Americans aren't as turned off by some ideological labels. Take the term Democratic Socialist. Nearly 40% of average adults hold a negative position. But among folks under 34, less than 30% feel that way. The term MAGA is a different story. More than 50% of national adults have a negative view, and among young people, it climbs to nearly 60%. Elena Moore, NPR News.
2: Heavy rain and winds pounded parts of the Northeast yesterday. A possible tornado tore through Atlantic Beach on Long Island's outer barrier, causing significant damage. The storms also stranded dozens of people in their cars in New Jersey. 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
7: It's 7:04. This is KSMU News. I'm Michelle Skoliski. The governor's ham breakfast at the Missouri State Fair this year comes a little more than 2 weeks after Missourians soundly rejected two Republican-backed constitutional amendments. As St. Louis Public Radio's Sarah Kellogg reports, those issues are far from settled, including reducing taxes.
8: One of those proposals, Amendment 5, would have given lawmakers the ability to expand sales and use taxes in order to eliminate the state income tax. 83% of voters said no to that amendment, soundly rejecting it. Republicans have said tax cuts remain a priority, though some have expressed more interest in other taxes instead of the income tax. State Senator Curtis Gregory said while reducing personal property and property taxes are worth considering, they are also complicated issues.
9: My concern is, how do we keep the schools funded? How do I keep my rural road districts funded, my rural fire districts, you name it? How do we do that?
8: While he supported Amendment 5, Gregory said he understood the concerns people had over it. In Sedalia, I'm Sarah Kellogg.
7: A new Missouri law that allows higher speed limits on rural highways goes into effect next Thursday, but that doesn't mean speed limits will increase immediately. The Missouri Department of Transportation says it's currently evaluating eligible locations, and no changes will be made until that evaluation is complete. MoDOT Director Ed Hassinger said in a statement they're looking at what the eligible roadways are like and how people use them. He said the evaluation will allow them to, quote, make sure any changes to the speed limit don't come at the expense of a safe trip. Looking at what the eligible roadways are like and how people use them, he said the evaluation will allow them to, quote, make sure any changes to the speed limit don't come.

0: Public schools start back Monday, and that means school buses will be out on the roadways picking up and dropping off children. A new law that goes into effect next Thursday sets harsher penalties for illegally passing school buses. Any driver that's convicted of failing to stop for a school bus with its stop arm out and red lights flashing will be assessed 5 points on their license. Those convicted of their first offense will receive a 90-day court-ordered driver's license suspension or a length determined by the court and a fine of between $500 and $1,000. Those convicted of a second offense within 5 years will have their driver's license suspended for 90 days and be fined between $1,000 and $2,000. Those with three or more offenses within 5 years will receive a 180-day driver's license suspension and a fine of between $1,500 and $3,000. Area kids will have the chance to be part of the Missouri State Cheer Squad and Sugar Bears dance team for a day. The squads will host a youth spirit clinic for kids in kindergarten through sixth grade on September 12th, the day of the MSU football team's first home game. The teams will teach kids chants, dance moves, and beginner stunt skills they'll use as they take part in the Bear Walk Parade through Bearfest Village and in a performance at halftime of the game against Lindenwood. The cost is $60. Registration is due by September 1st. More on the Missouri State Bears Facebook page. Sunny and hot today, the high 95. Tonight, mostly clear, the low in the low 70s. I'm Michelle Skaliski for KSMU News.
1: It's Morning Edition from NPR News. I'm Sasha Pfeiffer.
2: And I'm Leila Fadel. Good morning. The Supreme Court is expected to weigh in on whether President Trump can continue construction of his ballroom.
1: A nonprofit group sued the administration. An appeals court ruled in the nonprofit's favor earlier this month and said construction needed to stop. But the court paused its order until today.
2: NPR White House correspondent Deepa Shivaram is with us now to discuss. Good morning, Deepa.
3: Good morning.
2: So catch us up on what the Supreme Court is deciding on exactly.
3: Yeah, it's been a lot of start and stop with this, but to put it simply, last fall, Trump knocked down the east wing of the White House to construct a 90,000 square foot ballroom. It's costing hundreds of millions of dollars, and while Trump has said that taxpayers will not have to pay for any of it, the Washington Post has reported that some of the cost will fall on the public. NPR hasn't independently confirmed that, though. And so after he starts construction, a nonprofit group called the National Trust for Historic Preservation sues the Trump administration and says that Trump needs congressional approval in order to build the ballroom. Lower courts have hashed out this lawsuit for months, and now the Supreme Court will decide what happens next. The Trump administration is arguing that the ballroom was needed to create a, quote, integrated military complex that houses medical care, a drone port, and bomb shelters. On the other hand, the National Trust for Historic Preservation is saying that the executive branch doesn't have the authority to transform the White House like this, even for national security purposes.
2: Does the president think the court will rule in his favor?
3: Yeah, so earlier this week, he said that he can't imagine that the Supreme Court is ruling against the ballroom. And he said that while he took the press out for a tour of the ongoing construction on the South Lawn of the White House, this is different than the ballroom, by the way. There's generally a lot of projects Trump has going on at once, and he really likes talking about them. But he's building a new helipad on the South Lawn, and when he was showing that off to reporters, he was describing the ballroom being used to host foreign dignitaries, like China's Xi Jinping, who's expected to visit the U.S. soon.
4: They get out of the car and they walk down this path onto that, and they can have cocktails and everything outside of the White House, and then they go into the ballroom. Even the military, they can use it like that, and we have the ballroom is so much a military component with the drones and the bomb shelters and everything else that we have in there.
3: And that pivot of referring to it as a ballroom slash military complex and really putting the security part of this, you know, on the forefront has been something Trump started doing when the court started weighing in on this construction and saying there was a possibility of this getting shut down. I will just point out, though, Leila, it's not just the courts Trump is having to contend with here. His ballroom is really unpopular in the public eye. A poll from ABC News, Washington Post, Ipsos shows that 56% oppose the ballroom. At the same time, polling also shows that a vast majority of Americans also think the president isn't focusing on the most important issues. In addition to Trump's construction projects not being popular, his economic policies aren't popular, and his war with Iran isn't either.
2: I mean, construction of the ballroom, though, has been going on since last October. So what happens to a not quite finished ballroom slash military complex if construction has to stop?
3: Yeah, this is kind of a logistical nightmare, right? Because the ballroom is already getting built. Millions of dollars have already been spent. The areas near the White House have been closed off for months because of the construction. So if the court says that Congress needs

0: Live from NPR News in Washington, I'm Dave Mattingly. The State Department is designating a U.S. citizen as being wrongfully detained by China. As Michael Sullivan reports, he's being held as a national security threat.
1: Myanmar scholar Min Xin was detained by Chinese authorities back in June after being invited to an academic conference in China's Yunnan province. He's been accused of endangering Chinese national security, charges the think tank he heads emphatically deny. The official designation comes roughly a month before President Trump is expected to host President Xi Jinping for an official visit following Trump's visit to Beijing in the spring. Min Xin's Institute for Strategy and Policy Myanmar welcomed the State Department's designation and urged it to make his release a top priority ahead of President Xi's visit. For NPR News, I'm Michael Sullivan in Chiang Rai, Thailand.
0: Elections officials in California say State Senator Aisha Wahab is the winner of a special election to serve the remaining term of former Democratic Congressman Eric Swalwell. He resigned from the House in April amid allegations of sexual misconduct, which he denies. Federal agents recently searched Swalwell's Washington, D.C. home and seized his electronic devices. That's according to a person who spoke to NPR on condition of anonymity. This is NPR News.
2: 7:31, this is KSMU News. I'm Michelle Skoliski. Missouri education officials laid out a new plan on Tuesday to keep public schools accountable. The plan would award every public and charter school a letter grade in hopes of making it easier for families to understand how their students' school is performing. Lisa Serino oversees school performance for the state.
3: We want to make these grade cards simple and clear for parents.
2: The system largely relies on student test scores for younger students, but takes graduation rates into account for high schoolers. Some public school officials have spoken out against the new system, claiming a letter grade does not fully capture school performance and could penalize low-income schools. The State Board of Education will vote to approve the new system next month. Both candidates running for Missouri's 5th Congressional District attended the governor's ham breakfast Thursday, despite not knowing what their district will look like in November. As St. Louis Public Radio Sarah Kellogg reports, both are awaiting an eventual decision from the Missouri Supreme Court about the fate of a proposed referendum on the new congressional district map.
4: Missouri's new map aims to draw Democratic Congressman Emanuel Cleaver out of his seat in part by splitting the Kansas City area into three districts. Cleaver says there's a reason why redistricting happens right after the census, not halfway into the decade.
5: This is not an intelligent decision. I mean, it wasn't based on anything factual. It was just a phone call from Washington. We want Cleaver out, we want our person in, and that's it.
4: However, the 2025 map isn't necessarily the map that will be used in the November election. An effort to suspend the map until it gets either approved or rejected by a vote of the people through a referendum is awaiting a hearing from the Missouri Supreme Court. If the Supreme Court ultimately upholds the referendum, the new map could be suspended until the vote on it occurs. In Sedalia, I'm Sarah Kellogg.
2: And the Missouri Supreme Court has accepted Respect Mo Voters' appeal of a judge's ruling this week. Cole County Judge Daniel Green ruled the group's measure curtailing the legislature's ability to overturn voter-approved initiatives would not be placed on the November ballot, citing violations of the state and federal constitution. Respect Mo Voters is expected to argue the citizen-led initiative petition before the Supreme Court on September 2nd. It's going to be a sunny day and hot, the high 95. Tonight, mostly clear, the low 71. I'm Michelle Skoliski for KSMU News.
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7: It's Morning Edition from NPR News. I'm Sasha Pfeiffer.
8: And I'm Leila Fadel. Good morning. It was another sell-off in financial markets.
7: The Trump administration had tried to calm market jitters and keep the government's borrowing costs in check, but investors dumped both stocks and bonds on Thursday.
8: NPR's Scott Horsley joins us to discuss. Hi, Scott.
9: Good morning, Leila.
8: Good morning. So we don't often talk about the bond market, but it does appear to be flashing a warning sign. What's going on?
9: Yeah, earlier this week, the yield on government debt jumped to its highest level in almost two decades. That's the payoff that investors demand in return for lending money to the government. Carl Tannenbaum, who's chief economist at the asset management company Northern Trust, says there are three reasons bond yields have been going up.
10: One, we have a very large and growing national debt. Two, inflation continues to be a little higher than we would like to see it. And three, the demand for borrowing, especially long-term borrowing, has been added to by the immense AI build-out.
9: Big tech companies are borrowing a lot of money to build their AI data centers, and the government has to compete with that to find lenders of its own. The government's interest costs have jumped about 15% this year to more than $1 trillion a year.
8: How's the Treasury Department responding?
9: On Wednesday, the Treasury Department announced it would buy back more of its government bonds, effectively refinancing some of the government's long-term debt with somewhat cheaper short-term debt. And that move was intended to kind of reassure investors and tamp down those sky-high yields. Treasury Secretary Scott Bessent told CNBC he thinks the bond market is overreacting and there's no reason for yields to be this high.
11: The underlying economy, I think, is very strong, and the only inflationary impulses that we're seeing are coming from the energy, which is temporary.
9: Of course, we're almost 6 months into the Iran war now, and gasoline prices are still high. The Treasury Department's action did provide a little relief in the bond market, but it did not last. Yields came down on Wednesday, but yesterday they bounced back up again. They're not as high as they were earlier in the week, but the financial markets are still jittery.
8: What does that say about the Treasury Secretary's credibility?
9: You know, Bessent is a former hedge fund manager, and he essentially said on CNBC, I know better than the market does. But the market's reaction suggests investors aren't willing to take that on faith. Carl Tannenbaum says the buyback program that was announced this week is pretty small in the scheme of things, and, you know, it only runs until just after the midterm election.
10: Typically, when governments attempt an intervention of this kind, they need to commit to doing it in a very large size and for a very long time. And investors are questioning whether Treasury has that commitment.
9: Bessent also told CNBC the government can grow its way out of that $40 trillion in debt. Certainly, economic growth would help, but right now the economy is growing at an annual rate of about 2%, and we're piling up debt at a rate of nearly 6%. So that's not a roadmap to fiscal success.
8: What does all of this mean for people who are not active investors in the bond market?
9: Well, the bond market plays a big role in setting interest rates. So when the government has to pay more to borrow money, so does anyone getting a mortgage or a car loan or trying to bankroll a business. Mortgage rates, for example, have climbed close to 6.7%. And those high borrowing costs are keeping a lot of would-be home buyers on the sidelines.
8: NPR's Scott Horsley. Thank you, Scott.
9: You're welcome.
7: Federal agents have ramped up their investigation into former Democratic Congressman Eric Swalwell over allegations of sexual misconduct. Agents stopped Swalwell at San Francisco International Airport on Saturday and took his electronic devices. Then on Sunday, agents searched his home in Washington, D.C. A person familiar with the matter confirmed the search to NPR on condition of anonymity to be able to discuss an ongoing investigation. Several women have accused Swalwell of a range of allegations, from making non-consensual sexual advances to rape. Swalwell dropped out of the California governor's race and resigned his House seat in April. He denied any wrongdoing, but has admitted mistakes in judgment. For some legal analysis on the investigation and the possible case against Swalwell, we've called Andrew Weissman. He was a lead prosecutor in the Robert Mueller investigation that looked into Russian interference in the 2016 election and Russia's alleged ties with the Trump campaign. He also served as chief of the fraud section in the Department of Justice and earlier as the general counsel of the FBI. Andrew Weissman, good morning.
12: Good morning.
7: Big picture question. For the feds to escalate this to this degree, how significant of a step is that?
12: Well, there's sort of a small and big way of looking at it. From the small perspective, it's worth noting that this is something that the federal government needs to have gotten judicial approval before they can do a search of a location, including electronics. But big picture, what is sort of interesting here is that you have the federal government taking these allegations so seriously that they're not leaving this just to state investigations, but they're doing it at the federal level. And I think a lot of listeners might be wondering why they're taking this so seriously when there have been lots of allegations with respect to other politicians and candidates where you do not see the federal government having taken these steps.
13: Yes. And so why would the feds be likely to go after Swalwell in this way so aggressively when they haven't with other politicians?
12: One of the claims that Eric Swalwell can make is not that this is entirely a trumped-up investigation, because obviously there are women who have made these serious allegations, but rather that this is a question of selective or vindictive prosecution, because why is he being targeted when other people have not? I don't think at the end of the day, though, that that is a likely scenario to prevail, but I think it's on a human level, it is something that I think people can ask themselves.
13: We should note here that Swalwell has been a critic of the Trump administration. He was on the House committee that held Trump responsible for January 6th. He's accused the president of using his office to enrich himself. So we have seen a history of Trump targeting his critics. Perhaps it's natural for Swalwell to use as a defense that he's become an unfair Trump target. How fair, if Swalwell were to make that allegation, do you think that is?
12: That seems not terribly fair to me, because here the impetus for the investigation seems clearly to have been the fact that there are women who have made credible allegations of being victimized. It doesn't explain why the government has not acted with respect to other cases, but here this investigation seems to have been started as a result of external forces and external claims to the Trump administration.
13: You referred to this, but authorities in California and New York already announced their own investigations, and it tends to be more typical for sex crimes to be prosecuted at the state or local level. Why would federal investigators also be looking into this?
12: Well, it is true that there are women who have made these allegations, and that it is also true that it is typically prosecuted at the state level. Having said that, there is a federal statute, the civil rights statute, 18 U.S.C. 242, where somebody who is a federal officer who abuses their position of authority to engage in sexual misconduct can be charged. And in fact, that statute has been used to vindicate victims' rights and the public's right to see somebody held to account if they have done these kinds of allegations.
13: A statute that state prosecutors may not be able to turn to.
12: Exactly.
13: That is former federal prosecutor Andrew Weissman. Thanks for your time.
12: You're welcome.
13: This is NPR News.
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8: Good morning, I'm Leila Faldin. There's a new snake species with a rock star name, Leolaphis slashi. It's named after the Guns N' Roses guitarist Slash, who is a reptile lover. One of the scientists who discovered it grew up loving the band. Sarah Ruwain was 12 when she saw Slash on the cover of Reptiles magazine holding his pet reticulated python. She still has a copy and got to show it to Slash. Rock on. It's Morning Edition.
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17: This is Engaging the Community. I'm Michelle Skoliski, and here in the studio with me today is Teresa Frederick, Director of Residence Life, Housing, and Dining Services at Missouri State University. Good morning, Teresa.
18: Good morning, Michelle.
17: Well, classes just started back up on Monday at Missouri State, and while most students were away for the summer, there was a lot going on campus to get ready for the new semester. Students left in early May. When did you and your team start preparing to welcome them and new students to campus?
18: Yeah, like many cyclical processes, we really begin planning a process at the same time as we're ending the current one. So a lot of our planning work actually started this past August as we wrapped up the previous year. We really get into the details, though, in January and February, firming up when folks are going to be arriving for training and all those details.
17: How many residence halls and dining options are there on campus?
18: Yeah, we have 11 buildings that are part of our program. That includes 9 residence halls and 2 apartment buildings. There are 3 dining centers that are part of our program as well.
17: What does it take to get all of those facilities ready to go for the fall?
18: That's a great question. It takes a lot of coordination and a lot of work. We have about 100 full-time staff members and about 250 student and part-time employees that work together to make that happen. So each of our teams has some different areas of responsibility. Our facilities and operations team, they're making sure that our rooms are cleaned, that our rooms are in good repair. Our business services team is making sure that all of our students have room assignments and that technology support is ready to go. And our education and development team is busy planning lots of great activities for the students once they arrive.
17: I know when my kids were in college, they did work study. It sounds like you've got some opportunities there for students. Can you talk a little bit more about that?
18: Yes. Every unit within our department has student employment opportunities. So we have students who join and work with our custodial team in maintaining spaces, students that work with our ResNet team that provides technology support, and then we have our front desk operations and our resident assistants.
17: So you've got the buildings ready, students come in, you don't stop there, you are busy year-round. So talk about what an average day looks like for you and your team once the semester starts.
18: I think that looks very different for each of our team members, but what I can say is that most folks who gravitate towards housing and enjoy it, what stands out to them is that no day is ever the same. And so depending on what part of the team they're on, that impacts what their day looks like. But we've got our typical routine tasks of making sure our spaces are in good condition, and then it's being responsive to what our students need.
17: What would you say are some of the biggest challenges that you and your team face, both getting ready and during the fall and spring semesters?
18: I think in general, what a lot of folks within student affairs or student support types of work would say is that students' needs and expectations continue to evolve. And so how do we continue to evolve to meet those needs and to take care of students as they grow and evolve as well? And so that, I would say, is a challenge that we get an opportunity to navigate and partner with students on.
17: Is there anything people might be surprised to learn that your team oversees, or maybe something that it's responsible for making sure it gets done in time for the first day or during the school year?
18: I think what sometimes is forgotten about the housing and the dining program is that it's 24/7, 365 days of the year. So there are moments in time when maybe traffic on campus is reduced, but we still provide the same level of support for students who remain on campus. And so an example of that is a few years ago when there was some extreme freezing temperatures on campus, we had some pipes burst. And so our staff came in on Christmas and did remediation to make sure that people were taken care of at that time. And so I think that's sometimes something that gets forgotten, is that we are always providing a high level of support and responsiveness to students at any time that they need us.
17: Well, you and your team definitely serve a vital role on campus. What is it like to oversee this program?
18: It is truly a blessing to be part of the housing program. I have a phenomenal team, and they do such great work, and they're so focused on students and what is best for students and how to support them as they make the transition to Missouri State and continue at Missouri State. They're really thoughtful in trying to make a space for students to belong and easily connect to what it means to be a Bear and navigate those processes.
17: Well, Teresa, thank you so much for being here today.
18: Thank you.
17: I've been talking with Teresa Frederick, Director of Residence Life, Housing, and Dining Services at Missouri State University.

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1: 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In our community calendar, celebrate the 110th anniversary of the National Park Service with Storytelling Day, tomorrow from 11 to 1 at the George Washington Carver National Monument in Diamond, Missouri. Storytellers will share compelling narratives of both U.S. culture and history. Also, the Springfield Little Theater Education Department will host auditions for Charlotte's Web on Sunday from 4 to 6 p.m. at the Judith Enyart Reynolds School of the Performing Arts, The Judy. 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

Welcome to Arts News, friends. I'm Jimmy Ray, here with you every Friday, 10 a.m., to talk about people, places, and things to do in the arts world of the Ozarks. This week, a few special guests from Dockley Ranch to discuss the High Lonesome Music Festival coming up on Labor Day weekend. We also catch up with an Ozarkian native who's been working at the Grand Ole Opry in Nashville, Tennessee for the past 25 years. 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

0: And this week, we continue to shine light on artists locally and regionally that entered NPR's Tiny Desk Contest. From Fayetteville, Arkansas, here's Bang with his tune Underrated here on KSMU.
1: Yeah. Yeah.
2: Keep going.
1: Say. Yeah. They say you underrated, I never know how to take it. Them pandemic numbers bound to tell a different statement. I'm somewhere in the low.

0: 12, I can't control the weather. So I don't even know if it'll rain in the sleep. But what I do know is it's gonna rain in the streets. Streets. The street needs.
1: That was Bang from Fayetteville, Arkansas. As we continue to shine a light on artists locally and regionally that participated in NPR's Tiny Desk Contest. We'll continue to do that for the next several weeks and hear from some of these talented artists. I'm Jimmy Ray. 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Welcome.

0: Thank you, Grand Ole Opry. Thank you. So good to be back. How you feeling tonight?
1: I'm Jimmy Ray. You're listening to Arts News here on KSMU. That was my group, the Hillbenders, on our third appearance at the Grand Ole Opry back in March. And we were able to record and release that as a three-song EP. But that is not the story here today. While we were there, we caught up with Gina Keltner. She is the associate producer of talent at the Grand Ole Opry and a native of the Ozarks. Her job is to secure the talent on the show each week, continuing the legacy of the Grand Ole Opry's variety show format. Gina, welcome. Thanks for taking some time with me today. Give us a little bit of a rundown of your history here at the Grand Ole Opry.
2: Next month in September, I will be celebrating my 25th anniversary with the Opry. I've been here 25 years. And almost from the beginning, my responsibility has been booking the show, putting the show together, and then just finding artists who have that open hole in their schedules to come and join us. It's just been an amazing gift.
1: It sounds like a really fun job to be able to bring these acts to such a legendary venue and a legacy that the Opry has. What are some of the highlights, performers, performances, collaborations that you've seen over those 25 years here at the Grand Ole Opry?
2: Wow. Well, we'd need a lot of time for that,
1: sure.
2: Jim. I have a lot of beautiful memories. Yeah. Probably the one that stands out the most, an anniversary for Porter Wagoner. Actually, just a few months before he passed, and Dolly came to honor him. And everyone just knowing about that relationship, the history of that relationship, and she sang to him on stage, "I Will Always Love You." He was sitting on a stool, she's holding his hand, and you know, we got close enough to where you could see the tears in Porter's eyes, and you don't see Porter cry very often. You could have heard a pin drop. Yeah. It was just a very, very special moment.
1: What a poignant memory that is, and you're right, it was a special and intimate relationship they had and a long story. And along with Porter Wagoner, you are also from Southwest Missouri, the Ozarks. Give us a little rundown and some of that history and how you ended up here.
2: Yes, I am a Southwest Missouri girl. I was born at St. John's Hospital, which I guess now is Mercy.
1: Yeah.
2: Grade school, lived in Republic.
1: Okay.
2: And moved up to Eldon, which is around Lake of the Ozarks.
1: Yes.
2: So I spent my high school years in mid-Missouri, and then moved back down to attend what was called Southwest Missouri State.
1: Right.
2: I guess I have to call it Missouri State now. And got my bachelor's degree in administrative management. By that time, I loved country music and, you know, went to, you know, every concert that I could and just did every term paper I could on,
1: sure,
2: on country music. Just, I lived and breathed country music.
1: Wow.
2: And
1: where did you get this love for country music?

0: I was raised on country music and Elvis. Yeah. I remember my parents, you know, we'd always go to the Ozark Empire Fair.
1: Yes.
0: Saw Statler Brothers several times.
1: Wow.
0: There. That's the one that really stands out in my mind. But, you know, also I remember seeing Dolly there,
1: yeah.
0: Ronnie Millsap, just all those
1: yes.
0: great acts of the 70s. I remember distinctly, and I think it's so cool that one of my earliest memories I have is sitting in my dad's Dodge Coronet in the driveway, and he started the car, and there was just this little spark of excitement, and I was like, you know, what's going on, Dad? And he pointed to the radio, and he said, that's the Grand Ole Opry. He said, that's coming from Nashville, Tennessee. And he said, we must just be having a perfect night, you know, weather-wise,
1: mm-hmm.
0: to be able to
1: right
0: pick that up.
1: Now.
0: And I remember that so vividly. And to think that now I am responsible for booking this amazing show, it's just incredible.
2: That is quite the full circle moment. What a great
0: yes.
2: core memory. And what a great opportunity for you to be out here and for be doing it 25 years. I think it's just... it just makes my heart happy. Why do you think the Grand Ole Opry is so enduring? What about this legacy and tradition is so enduring for folks, for performers and the audience and the folks who work here?
0: Well, that's a big question. You know, I often say it's so important to us as far as how we make the person feel whenever they're here. And I think that that's the magic of the Opry. I don't think you're going to be able to go anywhere else. And you're on stage tonight with an 84-year-old legend, Charlie McCoy.
1: Recorded with Elvis.
0: Yes, who recorded with Elvis. Absolutely.
1: I know.
0: And, but then, you know, there's Mae Estes, you know, who's in her 20s. Different genres, different generations.
1: Mm-hmm.
0: It's just a one-of-a-kind show where you get to mix with all of these people
1: yeah.
0: and learn to appreciate and hopefully, you know, learn from.
1: Yeah.
2: There's this certain vibe in the room when I was up there playing, and there's an energy going back and forth between the stage and the audience to where folks have left their cares behind to be in this space
0: yes.
2: tonight or whatever night they're here to really celebrate life and music and just, and so
0: yes.
2: what a great space you all have created.
0: Yes.
2: Gina Keltner from the Grand Ole Opry, thank you for taking time and thank you for letting the Hillbenders and myself be part of the Opry family.
0: Yes. I always love having Southwest Missourians on the Opry.
2: I'm Jimmy Ray and this is Arts News on KSMU.

0: I'm Jimmy Ray. You're listening to Arts News here on KSMU and getting various poets in from the area to read poetry, either that they love or poetry that they write. And joining me today, poet Jessica Allen. Welcome.
1: Thank you.
0: And so we like to not only hear some readings and explore some different poetry from folks throughout the year, but we also like to kind of explore artists and how they came about. You know, artistry is... people come to it in different ways, whether it be through their childhood or maybe there was a teacher or they saw a show or a painting or an event. And so curious, when did you, Jessica, when did you start writing poetry?
1: Oh my gosh, I've been writing poetry, lyrics, short stories ever since I was a little kid. It's just something that has always just fallen out of me. It's always been a way for me to process what I'm feeling. I came from a pretty interesting childhood, keeping you on your toes, you know, always something to look at. So writing was a big way for me to process some big feelings, especially as a small person who didn't know how to handle big feelings.
0: Yeah.
1: And that has kind of carried me into my adult life. And it's become a huge coping mechanism for me, a huge processing tool. I love to write, but not only that, I love to share out loud with people. We have a really awesome poetry community here in Springfield, and I love to read my poetry live because then I can see in real time people reacting to, you know, things that I'm processing and feeling and I might have felt very alone in that moment, but seeing people react to it, I know that they're feeling that too. You know, there's a connection there.
0: Yeah, interesting. I like that because the idea of writing the poetry is one aspect of it, but then reciting or actually being on stage and having that kind of interactive moment is a layer that some poets don't necessarily enjoy or even do at all. So it's nice to hear that people are out there doing that in town. I know there's the Poets Corner, right?
1: Yes. Poets Corner, of course, is my bread and butter. I'm one of the leaders of that group. So we love just creating a community where anyone and everyone can come and share, regardless of experience level or age or anything like that. We have kids, you know, elderly people, like the whole age gamut, all kinds of experiences.
0: And what's the schedule on that now? Is that
1: we're doing it once a month, every second Friday.
0: Okay.
1: Yeah.
0: And that's still down on C Street?
1: Yes, yeah, 416 West Commercial.
0: What's the place called again?
1: It's called The Third Place.
0: The Third Place,
1: that's it. So it's not work, it's not school, it's a third place, yeah.
0: And you don't have to be a poet for those. You can just come and listen and enjoy too, right?
1: Yes, yes. Yeah. We have lots of wonderful audience members month to month, and it just builds on that community too. You know, lots of folks say that they don't write, but they love to hear other people's experiences. It kind of broadens their perspective on things, and so it's a wonderful way to expose yourself to some other ideas.
0: Yeah, yeah, sure, absolutely. All right, well, how about we hear a poem?
1: This is on the topic of community, and it's called The Neighborhood Shelf. I keep a little shelf down by the sidewalk in front of my house. It's nothing fancy. In fact, it was handmade and handed down by my mother. We painted it, something groovy, and wrote the phrase, take what you need, leave what you can, on the side, to let our neighbors know its purpose, to share with one another. We planted flowers and created an inviting space. It has filled me with joy every time I set out an offering and watch it disappear overnight. Someone needed what I had to offer. I do my best to keep it stocked. Books, hygiene kits, housewares, clothing, shoes, notes of encouragement, and so much more. At first, it was a way to do some spring cleaning, but when we recognized the need, not the need for stuff, but for connection, it had already taken on its own life. Neighbors started leaving their own items: natural hair care for natural hair, baby clothes, children's books, a graffiti tag that others shook their heads at, but I knew I had written, leave what you can, and some folks don't have much. In the winter, the shelf began to fall apart, and the pieces lay covered in snow. Some days I would come home and the whole thing would be taken by the wind, shattered. After a few rebuilds, I started to lose faith. I remember feeling complete resolve for its destruction. In short, I had given up. The shelf lay in shambles when I went to bed that night. I remember feeling like the shelf was unseen and unappreciated, like I was unseen and unappreciated. I woke up the next day to find that not only did somebody restore the shelf, but they had also filled it with food and resources on where to get a free meal. It was truly a blessing, feeling held by others. Knowing that we can hold each other, Who knew creating a space for connection could be as simple as setting a shelf by a curb? The shelf still stands, and I see families stop frequently. It is a good day when the shelf is full. It is spring now, and as I lay out compost for this year's flower patch near the shelf, a young boy and his grandmother pass by and look at the books. The child looks up at me, sees me sweaty from shoveling, and says, "I like your garden." His grandmother asks me if I will plant sunflowers again. And for them, I absolutely will.
0: Very good. That's Jessica Allen, local poet here on Arts News KSMU. I'm Jimmy Ray, and we are exploring local poetry here today. That piece, an obviously very personal piece, is that something that you draw from often?
1: A lot of my work centers on healing and processing and things like that. I've gone through a lot of trauma in my life, and so I wanted to read something about forgiveness today. That's something I've been working on in therapy, is not only forgiving other people for things that have been done to me, but forgiving myself for things that were never my fault. And so hopefully some people can connect with this one. It's called Graveyard Girl. I forgive the graveyard girl. She could only work with what she had, and she had so very little. And with her lack of muchness, still a shard of light was buried inside. She made it to another realm with only the hope that someday things would be better. The graveyard girl found life when she had only ever known death. She took her shard of light and buried it where she used to lie sleeping, for she was awake now. From the plot grew a tree that bared many fruits, and from the fruits came seeds that became more fruits. The girl found that life was worth overcoming death and thanked death for its purpose.
0: That was Jessica Allen, local poet, here on Arts News KSMU. When you write poetry, is it something that just comes out and it's pretty well done, or do you have a kind of rewriting, editing? You know, what's that process look like? Is it a lengthy amount of time sometimes? Is it rather quick? Give us an insight to the process.
1: That's a great question. And I think that is different for every poet. I think that some poets just love stream of consciousness. And then, you know, what comes out is that.
0: Is it poet to poem or poem to poem as well?
1: I think that is also very true. Yeah, there are definitely poems that I have in my repertoire that have been rewritten many times to fit the current context, right? For the most part, gosh, I took so many creative writing classes in high school and college, and the notion of writing as rewriting had been ingrained in me. But I almost feel this rebellious sense of what I wrote is what I wrote, and that's what I meant, you know? So a lot of my poems, there is a little bit of a revision process where, well, I don't like that there. I think I'll move that to the next stanza, or, you know, something of that nature, or maybe a word choice that is more specific and pointed to that feeling that I need it to evoke. But for the most part, I think it is pretty, for myself, it's pretty much done when it comes out.
0: Yeah.
1: Yeah.
0: And so finding that done moment, that's not something, I do a lot of recording, writing music, and once you release a song, I find myself very often looking back and going, oh man, you know, I kind of wish I'd mixed it differently, or maybe that lyric was different, or I sang it differently. Do you make those changes later, or do you say when it's done, it is done?
1: Yeah, so there are some things, you know, especially once you publish certain things,
0: right,
1: like, well, you know, it's published, so it's kind of done, right? But I think of poetry as being very alive, and it, you know, is always changing, and our experience is always changing, and we are always changing as people. So I really don't love the idea of it's done, it's finished, because each time I read it, I'll probably say it just a little bit different, but yeah.
0: You did mention, I think, when we were communicating before the interview, that you had some published works.
1: Yeah, so some of my works are published in a book called Songs of Our Sisters by Blue Cat Publishing, and that is a wonderful collection of a bunch of local female poets, and it's basically just trying to emulate the female experience, especially here in the Ozarks, but specifically it is knowledge that we wish we could have passed on to ourselves, or knowledge that we will pass on to other women. Yeah. And so it's a very strong collection.
0: You mentioned a female experience here in the Ozarks. Is there things around here that some challenges, or are there some benefits, or what does the area geographically have to do with the female experience, would you say?
1: Gosh, that's a really good question. I feel that you know, this is an area where there's a strong history and people love to cling to the past because history is so wonderful and cool. I think that living in the past, there are certain things that a lot of minority groups face, including women, that maybe aren't registered by the larger group of more privileged people. Mm. I'll say that.
0: Yeah. You look back and you kind of think, you know, as the times change, there's things that you got to process and kind of work through. And art's always good for that.
1: Absolutely.
0: Music, poetry, painting, whatever your outlet is, it's always great to kind of help you overcome some of the things that you didn't really realize was being put on you.
1: Yeah, and I think, you know, especially in the South, this being the Midwest, but the Southern kind of half of the Midwest, I think that silence is a very strong cultural norm that we experience, especially as women, minority groups, minority women. Silence is kind of the norm. And so using poetry as a way to break the silence, I think, has been very helpful for me, and I think for other women in this area trying to find their voice.
0: Mm-hmm. Yeah. How about another piece?
1: Absolutely. So this one is called The Less Than United State of Disrepair. It's so exhausting to live in fear, looking over your shoulder, thinking enemies are near, scrolling through news feeds, disgusted by what you hear. Who can we trust when our own families poke and jeer? Brother against brother, man against wife, even though it is woman who brings him his life and sends it forth with great plight, but he doesn't seem to see that they're stripping her of her rights. Life is convenient for him. He doesn't see her strife. So why should he vote anything but the right? Even when the right feels more like the Third Reich, they give him a voice. He feels recognized. He works hard to feel seen in a world that tells him time's up for his kind. But it's not just his brethren that are feeling the pain. Indeed, a nation traumatized with its administration to blame has many facets, not just one face, stories countless, so no one feels safe. Veterans come home from war to find that they were easily replaced and given poor health care and told just find your place. As if their heads aren't swimming with the nightmares about the families they've displaced or the children they've murdered per order of the states. Mass shootings aren't limited to the cruelty of war. It's something we've seen countless times before. We keep asking, when will it end? Who is it for? For constitutional freedom, not senators' pockets, for sure. And the violence doesn't stop with gun fanatics and fear connoisseurs. Police brutality with no accountability lacks the ability to even keep score. Eleanor Bumpers, Taisha Miller, LaTanya Haggerty, Margaret Mitchell, Kayla Moore, many, many, many more. How can we elect black women when we can't even protect black women? National catastrophes, never forget 9/11, until the world shuts down for a global pandemic. We thought we almost saw democracy upended. Some of us thought the world might have actually ended before we saw any real criminals apprehended. A rapist for president, racists in congression, xenophobes and homophobes constantly elected, statutes of progress constantly rejected, and this gorgeous land and its waters unprotected. A nation traumatized with PTSD. How can we fit 335 million citizens into therapy? Inherently non-clinical relational activities essentially expresses you don't have to be a therapist to interact therapeutically. With love and compassion and neutrality, things like gardening, music, and poetry allow for self-expression while simultaneously creating a space for intimate connection. In this space, you see me, and I see you, all your pain and fear and suffering. It's not fair, trust me, I know, but I know firsthand what it's like to have to grow. The road is long and challenging and slow, but it's better together with friends in tow. The battle is real. These are serious foes. But don't throw up your hands. Give those sleeves a roll. It's time to get busy. We all have a role. Find yourself and find your place and hold a space for others to feel safe where we can work together toward our common goals.
0: As local poet Jessica Allen, what was the title of that one?
1: The Less Than United State of Disrepair.
0: I like that. Interesting piece. As we talk about poetry and the process and exploring poetry, I noticed that you read that one off your phone. I also noticed you have a nice notebook here that's full. Do you have a particular preference? A lot of folks like to feel the pen on the paper. I've had a typewriter poet in here before, which is really cool. Other folks just do their laptops. Do you have a preference on the way you write?
1: Yeah, so pretty much all of my writing starts as a journal entry. I have a diary that I keep, and a lot of that is very much pen to paper. There are, though, a collection of poems in my notes section, which I hope are backed up to the cloud somewhere, but there are a good amount that, you know, maybe something just comes to me in a moment and I have to just write that down, but I don't have anything nearby. So the phone is a good tool for that.
0: Yeah. That's Jessica Allen, local poet. Thank you for coming in and sharing your work. And we talked about this earlier, but the Poet's Corner. Give the details one more time on that. So if folks are interested in poetry, listening, writing, participating, where can they go?
1: Yes, absolutely. So Poet's Corner, every second Friday at the Third Place on Commercial Street.
0: And y'all got a Facebook page people can type in a search.
1: Yes, Poet's Corner of Springfield. You can find us on Facebook. Please follow us. Please hang out with us. We love to welcome new members to our community.
0: Yeah. And Jessica, thank you so much. And we'll see you soon.
1: Thank you.
0: I'm Jimmy Ray. You're listening to Arts News here on KSMU. Welcome.

0: I'm Jimmy Ray. You're listening to Arts News here on KSMU. And a couple special guests from the High Lonesome Music Festival out at Dockley Ranch, Michael Gamko and Justin Larkin, one of the performers. It's coming up on the fifth year. Mike, why does this festival keep reoccurring at your place? And why does it keep growing, do you think?
1: There's a lot of answers to that, Jimmy. So we have discovered kind of this vortex of creativity and joy that exists somewhere on that property that just draws people to it. And more people discover it every year and they want to be a part of it. So it's kind of built its own community around the festival, and that just continues to grow and more people bring their friends. And from my perspective, I live there. And so I'm always walking around the property thinking, oh, wouldn't it be cool if, for example, this year, we're doing a small film festival as part of the music festival. So we're partnering with the guys from Sato that do the 48-hour film festivals.
0: And Jeff and Jaw?
1: Jeff and Jaw, yes. Very lucky to have those guys on board this year. And what they're going to bring to the festival is just another layer. And every year it's something like that. We meet more cool people and they bring more interesting things to all the offerings of the festival.
0: Yeah. So not just music festival, even though it's 4 days of music. We have other stuff like the film festival. Give folks a taste, if they haven't heard of it yet, of some of the other things, you know, stargazing hikes. Give them the full rundown on this Labor Day weekend.
1: It's a family-friendly outdoor festival from Thursday through Sunday. We have a songwriting competition. We have something that's called the Musical Forest. So we've got a trail on this property where we live, and it winds its way down through a little holler to a waterfall. It's beautiful. And along the way, we built a bunch of small stages. So as you hike to the waterfall, you go from musician to musician to musician. So that's the Musical Forest. We've got the film festival, a storytelling event on Saturday night. So after the last band on Saturday, we walk down a lighted trail back again into the forest. We have a little forest stage, and we do a storytelling event. We have a theme, and people practice and perform stories.
0: Wow, interesting.
1: And so many other things.
0: Yeah. And while you're out there, folks may encounter some interesting characters, some furry friends. Is that right?
1: Yes, sir. Yes.
0: But what may they might expect out there?
1: Well, there's a herd of very friendly Nigerian dwarf goats that will join you during goat yoga on Saturday morning. They may visit you at your campsite. They have the run of the place. They're very kind, friendly, and petable.
0: Yeah.
1: And they're curious. There's an alpaca living out there, and she is less interested in you than you are in her, probably. But our friends from an alpaca farm are bringing a bunch of new and young alpacas in to interact with folks.
0: Okay.
1: So we've got alpacas and goats and chickens and dogs, and it's the full farm experience.
0: Yeah, this is Dockley Ranch out near Ava, Missouri, and the High Lonesome Music Festival happening Labor Day weekend, September 3rd through the 6th. And you guys switched over from a later date in September to Labor Day last year, and you're sticking with that this year. Was that a weather thing, or was that what made you make that call?
1: A couple factors came into play, and ultimately we settled on the fact that because we have a big day on Sunday, we do a songwriting competition, a lot of people show up, and then people want to hang out afterwards. We thought, well, moving it to Labor Day would allow a little more relaxation on that final day of the festival. And also we figured maybe we can kind of be the festival that kicks off the fall Ozarks festivals.
0: I like that. It definitely does make that Sunday a little bit more impactful, you know, when folks don't have to worry about work. We got Justin Larkin here as well. And Justin, you've been there every year, haven't you?
2: I have, yeah.
0: What's the magic for you? Why do you keep coming back?
2: Oh, gosh. It is, like Mike said, it's a vortex that just draws people in. And there's a magic to the hills and the hollers out there at Dockley Ranch. And it just seems to be somewhat of a beacon that draws in all kinds of like-minded, creative, and really like cool people and experiences. And I just have had so many wonderful memories there over the years, and it just keeps getting better and cooler, and new people are welcomed into the family that Dockley Ranch has kind of created. And there's a magic to it all.
0: Yeah.
2: And just to be a part of it and watch it unfold is really cool.
0: Sure. Well, in a age when a lot of festivals are folding for a lot of different reasons, it's nice to see one growing and finding that traction and finding that community. We're talking about Dockley Ranch and the High Lonesome Music Festival happening Labor Day weekend. That's September 3rd through the 6th. 4 days worth of music and so much more. I was running down the lineup earlier. You have the great Molly Healy. You have Front Porch, Lyle Strickland, Beth Bambara,
1: Beth Mabara from St. Louis.
0: Yeah, I hadn't heard of her before. That's pretty great. Singer-songwriter.
1: Yeah, she's a lot of fun.
0: Interesting, yeah. And, of course, the Creek Rocks will be back. They just had a killer album release show. Justin Larkin. Of course, you're going to be doing solo set. You're going to be jamming around. What's it going to look like this year for you?
2: I'm going to have Clinton Hausman and Seth Randolph join me, and we're going to do, I think we're going to do a bit of a different set than we did last year, because last year it was more kind of acoustic-based, and I think we're probably going to bring out the electric for some of the stuff, and I've got some new tunes that I've been working on, and we'll probably do some of those, and some old Mood Ring Circus songs, and kind of like bridge the past and the future together.
0: Yeah, bringing the fellas out, okay.
2: Yeah.
0: Justin Lark, you could see him. Delta Bruise, haven't heard of them. Where are they coming from?
1: They're from Jonesboro, Arkansas.
0: Oh, wow.
1: They used to be known as the Last Monarchs of Fall.
0: Oh, yeah.
1: And they've been around the festival for a couple years now.
0: Yeah, very good.
1: New name.
0: Nice. And Calvin Arsenio?
1: Calvin Arsenio.
0: What's his story? Where's he coming from?
1: He tends to travel with a harp.
0: A harp.
1: And he actually has his own music venue in Kansas City.
0: Oh, wow.
1: And so the way our organization is built, we have... The High Lonesome Heritage Music Foundation is the nonprofit organization that we built to support the festival.
0: Yeah.
1: And we have board members in Chicago and Kansas City and Tulsa and all around the area who have all fallen in love with this place in the Ozarks. So they keep coming back and they all stuck with the festival. And so now we're like, well, let's try and bring some other folks to the Ozarks that maybe wouldn't have been here before. So Calvin Arsenio is one of our opportunities to have a really interesting, unique artist come and be a part of the festival this year. So we're very excited. He travels with the harp. he has a huge, broad array of types of music that he does. So we're excited to get Calvin.
0: Yeah, as I flip through this list, it's very refreshing to see a wide variety of, you know, you get roots music, acoustic music, but there's also going to be some electric stuff, harp music here, storytelling, lots of diversity as well. You know, this is all types of folks coming to make these sounds for you and enjoy in the weekend. Wettaskirts, where are they out of? It's an all-female act.
1: It's an all-female group from Wichita, Kansas.
0: Okay.
1: We were turned on to them through the Folk Alliance.
0: Oh, yeah.
1: One of our board members is now a board member of the Folk Alliance, and so we've gotten connected to all sorts of really interesting musicians around the country.
0: Yeah, that's a killer organization.
1: Yes.
0: Steve Ames in the county lineup down. He's living down that way, so it's great to have him back. The Dead Gummits back again, playing your favorite Grateful Dead tunes. Auntie M and the Tornadoes, of course. Emily from here at KSMU. The Random Strangers, excellent, excellent country music there. The Klondike Five String Band, it's a first for me. It looks like bluegrass music. Where are they out of?
1: They're out of Tulsa.
0: Tulsa. Very good. Eric Ryan Johnson, Shoeshine Blues coming back. Lisa Pipes, Coyote Bait. Andre Chisholm?
1: Andre Chisholm is a member of Okra and the Universe, which is a band that played last year, and he's coming back as a solo artist this year.
0: Very good. Of course, Jack Bowden's coming back. Storyteller Brother John.
1: We found Brother John at the Kansas City Fringe Festival. And he has been doing that festival for years. He travels around the country. He's a storyteller, and he's going to host the storytelling event.
0: Oh, very good. Very good. It's the High Lonesome Music Festival 2026, happening September 3rd through the 6th out at Dockley Ranch. You can find the lineup, get tickets, and a lot of festival information at their website, highlonesomemusicfestival.com. This is their fifth year. And Justin, you go out, and it's not like you go play your set and you're done. You're there all weekend. It's that type of event, isn't it?
2: Absolutely. And it is like, it's hard to leave once you're out there. And it's really like kind of the perfect, like, size of a festival to me.
0: Mm-hmm.
2: It's just the perfect amount of space to like spread out.
0: Folks can camp, people can come and go.
1: Food trucks, bar, coffee shop.
0: Oh, wow. Yeah.
1: And well, Justin's kind of the dean of all the musicians at the festival.
0: Excellent. And some partners to help put it on?
1: Since Cannabis is our main presenting sponsor, we are partnering with, of course, the Missouri Arts Council. They have been a huge part in helping get this festival sustainable. The Community Foundation of the Ozarks is on board this year. We're working with a bunch of small businesses around Springfield, ABC Books and Howler Bike Company and all these folks. The more and more folks we get involved, the better.
0: Yeah, excellent. That's Mike Gemko, his wife Claire, and their family, along with lots of animals, friends, board members, musicians, festival goers with the High Lonesome Music Festival in its fifth year, September 3rd through the 6th. More information at highlonesomemusicfestival.com. Justin, how about we go out on one of your tunes?
2: All right.
0: I always love that Hit You Where the Heart Is.
2: Yeah.
0: You want it?
2: Sure, let's spin it.
0: Right here on Arts News KSMU. Thanks, fellas.
1: Thanks, Jimmy. Does it?

That was Justin Larkin with the tune Hit You Where the Heart Is. You can catch him and so many others at the High Lonesome Music Festival. That's Labor Day weekend, September 3rd through the 6th, out near Ava at Dockley Ranch. And more information, tickets, and a full lineup at highlonesomemusicfestival.com.

0: I'm Jimmy Ray. You're listening to Arts News. And downtown Springfield has some piano music coming your way this weekend, August 21st and 22nd. That's tonight and tomorrow. Biggs Downtown, which used to be Ernie Biggs Piano Bar, will be giving a flashback, a throwback performance of the piano bar format. Here to talk more about it, Amy Elizabeth Clark, one of the piano players. Welcome.
1: Hello.
0: So have you done this one before, Biggs Downtown, or is this kind of they're just now bringing this back?
1: They're just bringing it back.
0: Nice. And so two nights, what's the hours looking like for folks who want to come down?
1: We're going to play from 8 o'clock to 11 o'clock.
0: Okay, and this is a full piano show to where folks can make requests.
1: Absolutely.
0: Yeah. And So let me ask you this. I've always wondered this. What are some of the top requested songs?
1: Oh, my. Sweet Caroline.
0: Yep. I knew that one was coming.
1: Don't Stop Believing.
0: Yeah.
1: Lately, lots of Pink Pony Club.
0: Yes, good. They're a local girl. All right.
1: We got some... got some modern stuff going in there. Just anything that's been ridiculously popular for the last 50 years.
0: And you've got a partner. How this works, you guys kind of folks making requests. One might take one, might take the other, and kind of bounce back and forth and do playing songs together as well.
1: Yeah, we're playing songs together.
0: Okay, nice.
1: Except when we're not. So, there's a lot of times that, you know, my partner will need to make the audience clap or do something else where I'm just playing or he's just playing. But most of the time, we're playing together.
0: Kind of working that crowd engagement angle, getting them singing, clapping along.
1: Mm-hmm.
0: And this is happening this weekend, tonight and tomorrow at Downtown. It's Biggs Downtown, where Ernie Biggs used to be. That is 312 South Avenue. And you've got a partner here. You said he comes down from Kansas City.
1: Jason Irvin.
0: Yeah, and you guys have done this before. You do this all the time.
1: Both of us played at Ernie Biggs probably about 10 years ago.
0: Yeah.
1: So we've been doing it for a long time.
0: Yeah. And you guys fly out on weekends and do all sorts of gigs all over. What types of gigs are you guys doing exactly?
1: We're doing anything. We're doing weddings. We're doing corporate parties. We're playing. Sometimes we play, the bigger clubs like on the coast or Oklahoma City. Last weekend we were in Rolla, Missouri. Playing a fundraiser for an organization called the Community Partnership.
0: Okay.
1: And they just provide a lot of assistance to families that are in need. And so that was actually pretty fun.
0: Yeah.
1: I like doing those sorts of things. So
0: Flying Ivories is the name of the business that you guys have.
1: Yes.
0: Yeah. And so what would you say whenever you get gigs coming in, we're going to be here, we're going to be there. What do you look forward to most, or what are some of the funner things that you guys have done? Does it fall into the realm of fun, or is it always just work?
1: No, it's very serious. No, I'm kidding. Yes, we're very serious musicians.
0: You ever get to go to, like, Jamaica or anything like that?
1: I've been all over the Caribbean, Canada. Sometimes people can go, like, to Amsterdam.
0: Wow.
1: Dueling Pianos is all over.
0: Yeah.
1: It's mostly in the United States,
0: mm-hmm.
1: I think, just because it's such a tip-based,
0: right.
1: So it doesn't super fly over in Europe.
0: Sure. Interesting. Well, whenever you started playing piano, were you young or was this something you got into later?
1: I started playing piano when I was 5.
0: Aw.
1: And then in middle school, I decided it was not very cool. And I wanted to be in band. And so I was like, I quit. And I went to college. I majored in music. I took a piano proficiency test my freshman year and said, well, I'm done with that. And then when I was 30, I had a friend who I was teaching with out at a music school, and he said, I think you should stop by and check out my gig. And I said, I don't really play piano all that well. And he's like, no, just come in and check it out. And I came and checked it out, and I was like, this really isn't for me. It's very silly. I was very serious about my music and everything. And so I ended up auditioning, of course, and I didn't play very well at all. The national director for Howl at the Moon talked to me after my audition, which I thought went absolutely abysmally. And I was like, I'm so sorry, I'm not really super prepared. They just asked me to come down there. And he's like, so can you start next week?
0: Just thrown to the wolves.
1: And he was like, you have a master's degree in music, don't you? And I said, yeah, in musicology. That doesn't have anything to do with pop tunes or anything. Yeah, you'll be fine. And I've been doing it ever since.
0: So musicology, let's talk about that. What does that exactly entail besides the Prince song?
1: Well, I mean, if you'd like to be very bored. No. Musicology is the study of the development of music over time.
0: Yeah.
1: So it's studying different styles of music, what was happening during different eras. It's
0: like a historical
1: type. Historical.
0: Yeah, interesting. Yeah. So whenever you started to study that, I mean, a master's, you went as far as getting a master's, mm-hmm. Was there a view of what you wanted to do, or you just knew you loved learning about music?
1: I loved learning about music. I had started to play a lot of gigs, and it was a really good way to not get a real job.
0: So what were you playing if it wasn't piano?
1: I was just a singer. I was doing a lot of band work. I, you know, could strum a little bit on guitar, and I'd do a little bit on piano, but nothing like dueling pianos where you're just leading the whole show.
0: Right.
1: You know, you are the bass, you are the drums, you are the melody line.
0: Right.
1: Like, nothing like that. I'm like, I am chords in the background.
0: If you're just joining me, we're talking with Amy Elizabeth Clark, and she's going to be downtown at Biggs Downtown doing a dueling piano show with her partner Jason. That's tonight and tomorrow, August 21st and 22nd. Show starts at 8, you said?
1: 8 o'clock.
0: Going to 11. All request hour, folks. If you can remember back in the day when it was Ernie Biggs, you might remember the type of show. You sing along, clap along, make requests, tip the band. Fun, very engaging. Tonight, 8 to 11, as well as tomorrow, same hours, at Biggs Downtown. Amy, thanks for dropping by, and I hope you guys have a blast.
1: Oh, we will.
0: I'm Jimmy Ray. 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

0: that's all the time we have for Arts News this week, folks. Thank you so much for joining me today and every Friday, 10 a.m., right here on our public radio station in the Ozarks, the one and only, the tried and the true, KSMU. Peace.
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2: Thanks, Sue. Today's weather forecast looks sunny and hot with a high in the low 90s, but with heat index values as high as 98. Tonight looks mostly clear with a low in the high 60s. And tomorrow, there's a chance of showers between 7 a.m. and 1 p.m., but it looks mostly sunny with a high in the low 90s. 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
4: Live from NPR News, I'm Lakshmi Singh. The Trump administration's betting that its plan to decimate Iran's economy, which it dubs Economic D-Day, will accomplish what U.S. military bombings so far have not. Treasury Secretary Scott Bessent says he'll explain Monday how Washington plans to do it. The administration is attempting to end Iran's chokehold on the Strait of Hormuz, a key oil shipping waterway, and bring an end to the war the U.S. and Israel started against Iran in late February. NPR's Emily Fang reports.
5: Extensive U.S. sanctions going back to the 1970s have already cut Iran off from much of the global trading system. But President Trump wrote this week a, quote, economic D-Day is coming for Iran or any countries that give it economic support. Sina Tusi, a senior fellow at the think tank Center for International Policy in Washington, says an ongoing U.S. naval blockade of the country is biting. But Iran managed to ship out a lot of oil during a short ceasefire with the U.S.
6: So that gained them a lot of buffer right now, at least for the next couple months. And they are working on circumvention routes, especially land routes, to trade, to not be as reliant on ports.
5: And he says the current Iranian government is now stacked with ideological hardliners for whom the economy is not a priority. Emily Fang, NPR News, Washington.
4: President Trump travels to South Carolina today for a rally in support of Darlene Graham, who's running for the Senate seat, left vacant when her older brother, Lindsey Graham, died unexpectedly. Here's NPR's Tamara Keith.
7: With a rally in Myrtle Beach, Trump is trying to boost support for Darlene Graham among his base in the deep red state. After her brother's sudden and unexpected death, Trump encouraged Graham to run for the Senate and was quick to endorse her. But that endorsement didn't clear the field. She faces Republican Congressman Ralph Norman in the runoff. It's another test of the power of the president's endorsements. Earlier this week, three of the candidates he endorsed lost their primaries. A White House official tells NPR this is just one of many events in the coming months Trump will hold for candidates he endorsed. Tamara Keith, NPR News, the White House.
4: An appeals court has upheld a decision to block the Justice Department subpoenas to New York Attorney General Letitia James' office. The DOJ is seeking records about civil lawsuits James filed against President Trump and his family business. National Weather Service is dispatching a team to confirm reports of a tornado that struck Atlantic Beach on Long Island last night. Images are circulating online of a massive waterspout quickly spinning and tearing through at least two beach clubs. Richard Acarino with the Sun and Surf Beach Club describes what he saw.
8: The noise was frightening. You could see the wind. It was extremely violent. You look out the window and furniture from cabanas, from the deck area were flying everywhere.
4: Local authorities say there were no reports of significant injuries, but the damage was extensive. From Washington, this is NPR News. The U.S. and South Korea have ended their joint military exercises 6 days earlier than planned, a gesture that North Korea says is not enough to persuade it to return to diplomatic talks. President Trump recently alarmed South Korean allies in ordering the Pentagon to substantially shorten the war game schedule. He cited frustration with South Korea's refusal to help the U.S. fight Iran and says he'd like to see a better U.S. relationship with North Korea's Kim Jong-un. For the first time, IndyCar will hold a race on the streets of Washington, D.C. The Freedom 250 Grand Prix begins tomorrow. NPR's Adam Byrne has been checking out the track.
9: Crews are putting the final touches on a transformation of the National Mall. It's normally the home of many of the city's museums and monuments. This weekend, the wide streets are being taken over by race cars. It's part of the celebrations for America's 250th birthday. Bud Denker is the event's chairman. He says we can expect to see much higher speeds than on an average day.
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9: Denker thinks the drivers will hit 180 miles an hour on Pennsylvania Avenue. Qualifying for the race is Saturday. The main event is Sunday afternoon. 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
4: Well, museums are taking measures to try to protect art and artifacts from being damaged by the vibrations of cars zooming past them and other cultural institutions. As of earlier this morning, the White House, the Department of Interior, the Department of Transportation, and the National Park Service did not answer NPR's questions about safety and process concerns. 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
12: I'm Lynn Warfel. Welcome. It's the 21st of August, and this is the Daily Download for today. Every day, at this point, we kind of come to this. It does change every weekday, different piece of music, and you can have quite a nice little collection. This is a beautiful aria from Johnny Skeeky. It's Miriam Gaucci, the soprano, and it's where our heroine is begging her father to have some dispensation, some kindness toward the man she loves. Puccini's music, O Mio Babbino Caro.

0: That was kind of a new sound back in the day of Ludovico Vidana, who I believe was born in 1560, roundabout there. They're not quite sure. But the basso continuo, the figured bass, was kind of a brand new thing in music, considered very progressive, and he was a great champion of it, especially in sacred music, which was a new thing. That was his Sinfonia with the Swiss Italian Orchestra, led by Dennis Russell Davies. Again, the name Ludovico Vidana.
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0: The harp most definitely has a venerable history, and we see that really large concert grand, which is what it's called, harp in most orchestras now. It went a long way to arrive at that. The first designs were just looked like a bow, like a bow and arrow, a hunter's bow that had strings on it. Culturally, it spread from Egypt and Mesopotamia through India and Asia. They added the front pillar during the Middle Ages for higher string tension to make it louder. And so many interesting, the Celtic harp, there's a lever harp where you have little levers where you can do the sharps and flats. There's also the Welsh triple harp where if you want to play sharps or flats, there are three courses of strings, one on your left hand, one on your right hand, and one down the middle of the two. And you have to kind of reach in there to play those notes. So really, really an interesting history. And then in the 19th century, they developed the double action pedal harp so it can play just about anything you want. And that's the one you see in orchestras now. Here's the Harp Concerto by Reinhold Glier with Rachel Masters and the City of London Sinfonia.

0: The Harp Concerto by Reinhold Glier, Rachel Masters, and the City of London Sinfonia.
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0: The finale to Beethoven's Piano Trio No. 1, the group Trio Wanderer. I'm Lynn Warfel.
1: This is KSMU in Springfield, KSMS Point Lookout, Branson, KSMW West Plains. It's a minute before noon. This is KSMU News. I'm Michelle Skoliski. The Board of Public Utilities has approved City Utilities fiscal year 2027 operating budget. The proposed budget allows for up to $874 million in expenditure. According to CU, budgeted expenditures include fuel costs, capital improvements, and operational expenses across all utility systems. CU is also seeking approval of a water rate increase it says is needed to maintain clean and reliable water service. If the increase is approved by City Council, the average residential customer would pay about $3.25 more per month beginning in October 2027, with similar adjustments planned for each of the following 2 years. The increased revenue would fund what the utility calls essential upgrades to aging infrastructure as well as strengthening system reliability. Missouri politicians at the state fair Thursday for the governor's ham breakfast say they expect Amendment 4 to come back in some form. The event occurred a little over 2 weeks after Missourians overwhelmingly rejected Amendments 4 and 5 in the August primary. Amendment 4 would have made it harder to pass citizen-proposed constitutional amendments. Democratic Representative and State Senate candidate Carrie Ingalls says she doesn't expect Republicans to give up on the issue.
2: Ever since I've been in the legislature, and for years before that, the supermajority has tried to undermine the initiative petition process. I have no doubt that they will continue to do so going forward.
1: At the ham breakfast, Governor Mike Kehoe repeated his commitment to not dropping the issue, saying the conversation hasn't gone away. Sunny and hot this afternoon, the high 94. Tonight, mostly clear, the low 70. Tomorrow, a slight chance for showers and storms, mostly sunny, the high 91. I'm Michelle Skoliski, KSMU News.
3: Live from NPR News, I'm Lakshmi Singh. The federal government is out with a new plan for how several states access water from the Colorado River for at least the next 2 years as the region faces the realities of droughts and water restrictions. Downstream states, California, Arizona, and Nevada, will bear the brunt of the cuts. The administration's plan does not issue water reduction mandates for four upper basin states, Colorado, Utah, Wyoming, and New Mexico. But after 2 years, it calls for the upstream and downstream states to hold a new round of talks over their dispute. The Colorado River feeds Lakes Mead and Powell, the nation's two largest reservoirs, now experiencing record low water levels. Gasoline prices are inching up while bond prices are moving down. NPR Scott Horsley has a roundup of what's moving financial markets.
4: Investors will be keeping a close eye on the bond market today. The yield on long-term government bonds rebounded Thursday, despite an effort by the Treasury Department to push those bond yields down. Bondholders have been demanding a bigger payback in return for lending the government money. They're concerned about the size of the federal debt, which reached $40 trillion this week, as well as stubborn inflation. Gasoline prices typically fall as summer draws to a close, but AAA says this could be the most expensive August ever at the gas pump. The average price of regular gas is just under $4.11 a gallon, topping the previous high set back in 2022. Scott Horsley, NPR News, Washington.
3: The Supreme Court is expected to weigh in on whether President Trump can continue construction of the White House ballroom. The lawsuit has already been argued through several lower courts after a nonprofit group sued the administration, saying congressional approval was needed for the new site. Here's NPR's Deepa Shivaranga.
5: The Trump administration is arguing that the ballroom was needed to create a, quote, integrated military complex that houses medical care, a drone port, and bomb shelters. On the other hand, the National Trust for Historic Preservation is saying that the executive branch doesn't have the authority to transform the White House like this, even for national security purposes.
3: NPR's Deepa Shivaranga reporting. The government of Guatemala says the U.S. has deported nearly 2,300 Mexican migrants to Guatemalan soil, and NPR's Ada Peralta reports the Mexican government is worried.
6: Normally, migrants are only deported to a country that is not theirs when their home country won't take them or when it's too dangerous for them to go back. Guatemalan President Bernardo Arevalo said that's not the case with the Mexican deportees. Guatemala, he says, treats them like they are in transit and they are sent to Mexico by land within 24 hours. In a statement, Mexico said, said it opposes the practice. Human rights groups view it as an attempt to intimidate migrants. In a statement to Reuters, the U.S. State Department said it was focused on implementing President Trump's immigration policy. Ada Peralta, NPR News, Mexico City.
3: This is NPR. The world's oldest living person is celebrating her 117th birthday today. Ethel Caterham is from England. NPR's Fatima Al-Kassab has details.
7: Ethel Caterham was born in 1909 and has lived through the Russian Revolution, the Great Depression, and two world wars. She's the last surviving subject of King Edward VII. For her 116th birthday last year, she got a visit from his great-great-grandson, King Charles. According to Guinness World Records, she's also one of the oldest people to survive COVID after contracting it in 2020. She's celebrating with family and friends at a nursing home in Surrey, outside London, and says she's looking forward to what next year might bring. Fatima Al-Kassab, NPR News, London.
8: London's High Court is ordering Prince Harry, Sir Elton John, and others to make an initial payment of the equivalent of $13 million toward the Daily Mail's legal costs after they lost their privacy lawsuits against the publisher. Last month, the judge sided with the Daily Mail against accusations that it engaged in unlawful acts, including phone hacking. Local media report Prince Harry and his wife Meghan plan to move back to the United Kingdom with their children, who are enrolled in British school in September. King Charles saw his grandchildren in person last month for the first time in more than 4 years. U.S. stocks are trading higher this hour. The Dow is up more than 400 points, or nearly 1%. This is NPR News.
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10: Hey, this is World Cafe. I'm Marina Duras. When I was a kid, I can clearly remember my best friend's older brother showing me Weezer's debut album, the Blue Album, and instantly I fell in love with it. There were these rock songs with huge hooks. They were fun, but they also had depth. There was a vulnerability and a nerdiness that made them seem like relatable underdogs. And even though that album did do well and they were hugely influential, at that point, I probably would have never guessed that Weezer would end up doing stadium tours. Now, more than three decades later, that is where they are. They've just released their 20th album, technically self-titled but nicknamed the Gold Album on account of the cover being gold. And today, frontman Rivers Cuomo and bassist Scott Schreiner joined me to talk about how they made this new album together, about their collaboration and their friendship, and they look back on their early days in LA. That is in a minute. First, from the Gold Album, this is Weezer, Shine Again.

0: From their new album, that is Weezer, Shine Again. I'm Raina Duras, and Rivers Cuomo and Scott Schreiner are my guests today. Guys, welcome to the World Cafe.
1: Hello, good to be here.
0: Now, that song, Shine Again, was the lead single for this album. It was written by Weezer drummer Patrick Wilson. Rivers, I think you said that you had this instinct that Pat should kind of steer the ship this time, and you wanted to make an album that he would actually listen to, and I'm quoting you there. Where did that come from?
2: Because on the previous album, Seasons, for whatever reason, I ended up kind of working on my own a lot and not really integrating his perspective at all.

0: when somebody makes a suggestion, if it's not what you were thinking already, sometimes it's like, wait a minute, I don't know. I got to protect my idea. But I've just learned, you know, take a breath and give people a fair shake and try out their ideas and live with it.
1: Mm-hmm. I know you also brought in two very different producers for this. The Swedish producer, Klas Åhlund, who has done a bunch of pop records. And then you had Kenneth Bloom, who's worked on hip hop, has worked on rock, produced the Geese album, Getting Killed. Very interesting contrast between those two. Kenneth Bloom is quoted as saying he wanted to make this the most violent Weezer album ever. Did he tell you that right off the bat?
0: Sounds right.
2: Yeah.
0: He played me this, like, the Slint record, I think, from the 90s, which is pretty angular and aggressive and non-melodic sounding. So he didn't think we would get that far, but he was hoping it could pull us in that direction.
1: It must have been an interesting experience for them, too, probably working together on a record, if they hadn't done that before.
0: They actually had. So we didn't bring them together. We were making the record with Klaus. And in all my years of making records, I've never seen a producer suggest, hey, can we bring in somebody else to help?
1: Like,
0: it just doesn't happen. So it was really caught my attention. And said, okay, we'll check this out. And Kenny came down to our rehearsal and he came in with a notepad and was listening to us and immediately had all these suggestions and was kind of off-putting, but at the same time, it was kind of invigorating. So we all recognized, like, okay, these two guys together, they think this could be they could really complement each other and make this a very special record.
1: It was off-putting because, what, just because he had so many thoughts?
0: Well, I guess we felt like we'd gotten the ball really far downfield, and then somebody comes in at the 11th hour and says, oh, you got to change this, this, right, and this. You know, some of us may have been a little put off.
1: I'm speaking with Weezer on World Cafe today. We'll come back and talk some more about the new album in a minute. But first, I want to get to another song, because you did bring another person in to sing on one of the tracks on the record. And that was Carly Hartzman of the band Wednesday. Joins you for the track We Might As Well Be Strangers. And I think it was Kenny who first played Wednesday for you in the studio. What appealed to you about Wednesday's music?
0: Well, the stuff he played us sounded very Weezer-y to me. It's just like feedback guitars, big drum builds, but very melodic.
1: Mm-hmm.
0: And her voice is incredible. And then she came into the studio to try out a verse, and she sang it for us with all of her own lyrics, and they were so great.
1: And Scott, is it true that at first you were kind of resistant to having another person singing on a song for you guys?
2: Yeah, I don't know where you heard that from. I guess I've said that somewhere, but yeah, I get a little bit attached to certain versions of things. It's true. I'm not the best at changing stuff at the last minute, you know. And I'd gotten really into Rivers' verses, the first two, you know, and how they fit together and the vibe that I was getting from it. So this was a little bit out of left field for me. So I had to just kind of step back and say, all right, I'm not on board with this 100%, but I'm trusting you guys.
1: And then you came around.
2: Did I?
1: Did you?
2: Did I?
1: Well, that's up to you if you want to tell us or not, but I'm going to assume you did. And we're going to hear the song now. This is Weezer featuring Wednesday, We Might As Well Be Strangers, on World Cafe.

On World Cafe, I'm Raina Duras, joined by Rivers and Scott from Weezer. They have a new album out. That song's on it. It's called We Might As Well Be Strangers, featuring Wednesday. That's the first duet with another artist on a Weezer song since 2014, I believe, when you had Bethany Cosentino on the track Go Away.

0: That song has made a comeback. It went viral on TikTok. When did you guys realize that Go Away was kind of blowing up online?
1: I think at the beginning of this year. I just always assume the worst. So I'm like, well, this is going to go away. And so, but then I went to a meditation course, and then over the course of those 10 days, part of me expected, okay, that it's going to be trending down again, but it was like 10 times bigger. So yeah, we have another song we can add to our set list now that a lot of people in the room are going to know and be able to sing along with. And for me, that is the Holy Grail. That's why I do everything I do.
0: What do you think it was about that song? Do you think there's something about that song in particular?
1: Well, first of all, Bethany's voice is so incredible. It's just like, it sounds like you're listening to a classic girl group singer from the 1960s. I don't know how she does it with all the modern gear. It sounds so classic. But then maybe something about the structure of the song, how it's this very simple duet between these two characters. It's like a little dramatic situation, a conversation, unlike most pop rock songs. So it really lent itself to making TikToks. So I think it was fun for people to make their own video version of that conversation.
0: Yeah.
1: But I don't really know.
0: I mean, you guys have been a band for a long time, and how a song becomes a hit has changed a lot. I mean, especially in the last few years, but since you guys started, it's changed a lot. How much do you think about that, if at all, the way people might be finding your music?
1: How much do we think about it? You mean how much does it affect what we make? I don't think it does, because I have a pretty low opinion of my ability to understand what the heck is going on in the music industry. And at the same time, I think most of the experts have no idea what's going on either. So all you can do is just make music that the four of us love and is fun to play, and then hope for the best, and then console yourself that even if it doesn't immediately hit, maybe 10 years later, there'll be some new platform online that will need a song like you've just put out, and suddenly it will blow up.
0: Yeah. You kind of touched on this here, but you have this song on the new album called CEO that sort of gets into some of this. How do you balance, I guess, the art, music, creativity side of what you're doing with the business of being Weezer and being, you know, a successful band who goes on tour and who sells records?
1: Yeah, I think CEO is saying a little bit like, okay, Seasons was super fun in 2022. You put out a new album on the first day of each season, 32 songs in a year. Guess what? The supply was greater than the demand. And so there was like zero buzz. So let's think a little more strategically. When you're in the moment as a musician, you're just jamming or pen to paper writing lyrics or something. None of that is a factor at all. But after it's all done, you're putting it all together and you're kind of thinking about, okay, how the next few years going to go. That's when you got to start being a little smarter. Or when you're writing out the set list and here's the songs we are super excited about. Here's the songs we really should play because 99% of the people there are paid to see them. And, you know, where's that overlap on the Venn diagram so we can create the greatest joy in the room?
0: Weezer has a song on their new album that gets to some of what Rivers is talking about there. You will hear it. And Rivers talks about what classic Weezer song it was modeled after in just a minute here on World Cafe.
2: Were you a nosy kid?
3: Are you kidding me? Of course I was.
2: Somebody who liked to ask questions all the time?
3: Yeah. Annoyingly so, I think some people would say. But
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2: I mean,
3: maybe
2: I
3: today
2: think,
3: they would say that.
2: I think a lot of us were. And you know what else? I think a lot of other people are.
3: Stay nosy. Stay curious. 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
0: Welcome back to World Cafe. I'm Raina Duras, and it's Weezer Day, hanging out with Weezer frontman Rivers Cuomo and bassist Scott Schreiner. They've just released a new album, which is technically self-titled, but nicknamed the Gold Album. We're going to hear CEO next. It starts with you talking, Rivers. Why did you want to just say, put this like spoken word part to start this song?
1: Well, the whole song is a ripoff of the Sweater song from our first album. And that one starts with people talking as well. So this one had to. It's as simple as that.
0: And it's the line, here comes the CEO. It was originally, I'm the CEO, right?
1: Yes. So there was a compromise. That was Kenny. He's like, I love this song. From the very opening, I'm so in. And then as soon as you say, because I'm the CEO, I just get so disappointed. So can we please change that? And we just went crazy trying to come up with a replacement. Pat had, because I'm C-3PO, and I like that, but our manager didn't like it. So we just kept coming up with different things. And finally, it seemed like here comes the CEO seemed to satisfy everyone, because it's the same idea, but it's externalizing that part of myself that is thinking more strategically. But I'm not owning it within the song that, hey, that's actually me too.
0: Right. Here's Weezer, CEO on World Cafe.

do something new. But nobody wants to hear that. They just want the classics. I can't blame them, really.

0: On World Cafe, you just heard CEO from Weezer's new album. It's the Gold album. I'm talking to Rivers and Scott from Weezer today. I'm Raina Duris. In that song, you mentioned being a kid in Connecticut and how you missed those days playing with a Tascam tape recorder alone in your room. Is it easy for you to get back into that mindset of playing music alone in your room?
1: Yeah, because I still do it all the time.
0: But it's different when you're a kid and you're doing it in your room and you haven't put out maybe a record yet than it is, you know, now.
1: Not really. I mean, I still have the same, like, still pick up a guitar and just start searching around for something that sounds cool. It's amazing. I've been doing the same thing since I was 14.
0: Scott, how about you? Do you feel like that?
2: Yeah, it's a lot nicer now than it used to be.
0: The room is?
2: Yeah. I'm not sitting in a super hot apartment in Hollywood.
0: Yeah.
2: Like, hungry. I don't really, I have to force myself to be hungry now. So I'm, some don't weigh 200 pounds. I don't know. I feel much better as a person than I did when I was really young. I was really uncomfortable, and I've kind of figured that out over the years. And it actually feels kind of nice to be me now.
0: Yeah.
2: And it didn't before. So, and I don't know. I think it's easier to kind of create stuff now than it was then.
0: I know you both moved to LA around the same time, but it was obviously a while till Scott joined the band. First, Rivers, I want to ask you about that move. You moved from Connecticut to LA in 1989. You were in a glam metal band. Metal was one of your first musical loves.
1: I was not in a glam metal band. I was in a progressive metal band.
0: My mistake. Could you tell us the difference between those two things for the folks who might not know?
1: Well, glam metal was like Poison. It's like, no offense, but like three chords singing about girls and partying. And progressive metal was like extremely musically sophisticated and based on classical music, not the blues, and emphasized technical proficiency and time signatures, key changes, and lyrics about Dungeons and Dragons type topics. There were no girls or parties.
0: And then when you met Patrick in LA and you started Weezer eventually, what was the musical common ground you guys found with each other?
1: Well, our first jam was a disaster because, like I said, I was coming from this progressive metal world and he was more, I mean, he grew up on Van Halen and Rush. I guess that's progressive, but not guitar-based music. I didn't understand how I could play with that sort of drummer. He only had one bass drum instead of two. And he kept talking about things like feel and groove, and I had no idea what those words meant applied to drums or music. So it didn't go well. But then over the course of a year or two, I got exposed to more and more Indian alternative music. And so I started moving his direction. We played in a few bands together. And then, yeah, when I really started singing and writing songs, that's kind of when the two of us started to really make sense together.
0: Scott, you moved to LA around the same time as I was saying earlier.
2: Yeah, I did.
0: But Yeah. So I know you joined the band a few albums in 2001. What were your impressions of the band as an outsider?
2: So we were kind of around the same circle, but we had never met. And then I was in a band called Black Elvis, and my singer said, "You got to go see Weezer. They're playing Lingerie, and they're totally unique and dress like nerds, but play these heavy kind of riffs and all wear like button-up shirts." And so I went and saw them, and I thought they were really great.
0: I'm so glad that you kind of brought that up, because I did want to know how Weezer kind of fit into the LA scene at that time when you first started playing gigs.
2: It was funny because I was very into like musicality and playing bass, like almost sleeping with a bass. And so when I saw them, their bass player wasn't his thing. You know, he was obviously an important part of the band, but he was never like a shredder or like a super technical player. So it's just like, oh, their bass player is ridiculous, you know, but the songs are really great, you know, so I really liked them. So that was different for Hollywood at that time.
0: And what was it like coming into this group that already existed when you joined, Scott?
2: Yeah, it was crazy because I was super poor, playing in a really different kind of style of music. And just to come into SIR, and actually, I think we're going to be at SIR next week rehearsing. I still love going there because that's where I first met them. Like walking in to a rehearsal, they're just working on pre-production for the album Maladroit. So they had a big bunch of songs and my mind was blown, and I wasn't good at being cool about it. I was just like, oh my God, you guys, I'm so excited to be here. And they're just like, oh brother, like, dude, please cheer down. Like, here's how the song goes. You know, I was just like, oh, can we play this song? Can we play that song? They're like, nah, but we can work on this. You know, I don't know. It was pretty funny.
0: How is your, I'm curious about how the dynamic has changed in the band over the years, but also just kind of how your friendship has changed over the years in this band.
1: Well, it's like 36 years now. Hard to sum that up in a few minutes. I'd say it's gotten way more awesome. These are some of the, you know, the three of the most important people in my life, and I share something with them that I don't have with anybody else. And sometimes I realize how lucky I am, because if I didn't have them, I could end up with a very solitary life. I think at this age, like, it could be very bleak, but we still have something we believe in, something we're fighting for, and we have each other. So I'm really grateful.
0: I love that. If you're just joining us, I'm talking to Rivers and Scott from Weezer. The new album from Weezer is The Gold Album, and I thought it might be nice to end with the final song on the album. It's one that does take us back to the early LA days, called The LA Sound, and your guitarist Brian Bell wrote it. Do you remember when he brought this song in, and do you remember what the reaction was from the rest of the band?
1: Yeah, actually, he brought it first in for the White Album in 2015, and our producer at the time didn't like songs by bands singing about being in a band, so it was didn't make it very far. So he submitted another song called LA Girls, and that got past the producer and ended up on the record. But this is very much in that same spirit. LA, just awesome pop rock song. So yeah, when the first time we played it, it was just instant. This is an incredible song, and it's got to be on the album.
0: It has some guitars in here that have a very like 80s metal-y sound. In my opinion, you can correct me if you want, Rivers, that's fine.
1: No, 80s metal, correct. Glam metal, not correct.
0: Okay, all right. Good. And I love that it gives a shout out to the headliner's hummus plate, which is like a thing that comes up in conversations with bands all the time that rarely gets mentioned in songs.
1: Thank you. That was my one contribution to the lyric.
0: This is Weezer, The LA Sound on World Cafe.

0: From their new album, The Gold Album, that is Weezer, LA Sound on World Cafe. I've been hanging out with Rivers Cuomo and Scott Schreiner of Weezer today. Guys, thank you so much for being here.
1: Yeah, thanks for having us.
2: Yeah, thank you.
0: I'm Raina Duras, back in a moment with more World Cafe.
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0: You heard a conversation with Weezer before that quick break here on World Cafe. Weezer, a band have been making music for you for 32 years now. They put out the Blue Album, their debut, in 1994. And for the rest of this hour, that is exactly where you're staying, in 1994, which you will hear was an enormous year for music. The Weezer Blue Album came out the same year as Ill Communication by Beastie Boys. Here's Sabotage.

From 1994, Liz Phair, Supernova on World Cafe. 1994, the year the Sony PlayStation launched, the year Harry Styles and Justin Bieber were born, the year Forrest Gump and Pulp Fiction and The Mask all came out, and the year Tori Amos released her album Under the Pink. All in all, as Tori Amos says in this song, it was a pretty good year.

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1: This is Fresh Air. We're listening to portions of our interviews with rock critic Dave Marsh. He died a week ago at the age of 76. In 1993, Marsh wrote a book about the song he said tells the story of rock and roll. That song is Louie Louie.

0: That sounds kind of doo-wop.
1: Yeah.
0: Yeah. So, moving along here, after he records it, nothing happens, right? It's played on some West Coast stations.
1: There's a guy up in Seattle named Ron Holden who had a big record with I Love You So, who picks it up and just dances around the calypso. He uses it in battles of the bands because the kids would get up and dance the calypso and he would win the battle of the bands if he played Louie Louie. And so from him, all these... There was an amazing rock scene in Seattle at the time. And one of the neat things about doing the book is I sort of got to do the background for everybody's Nirvana and Pearl Jam book to come later. But the bands called the Wailers, the Frantics, the Sonics, all these wild cat bands that were up there, kind of the dinosaurs of grunge, I think of them as. They all did Louie Louie. Louie Louie became the anthem of the Pacific Northwest. And they played this. They played this place called the Haunted Castle, which was this. Which actually, Jimi Hendrix's song, because Jimi was from Seattle, Spanish Castle Magic, is about what went on in that place. And mainly, what went on in that place was versions of Louie Louie, taken to the nth degree of just craziness. And that was where the song got speeded up.
0: There have been dozens and dozens of cover recordings of these, some of them just incredibly ludicrous. Why in the world would Pete Fountain do a middle-of-the-road cover of Louie Louie? I mean, what was his producer thinking? Why bother?
1: Well, first of all, you got to remember, Louie Louie was one of the 10 or 12 biggest records of 1963. And in 1963 and 64, if you were making a middle-of-the-road record, they gave you a checklist. Here were the big records last year. Do them. And Louie Louie would work as an instrumental. Louie Louie, in terms of just being three chords of music, is okay. You know, you can play it on clarinet. Why someone decided Julie London had to sing it, now that's an interesting question. And then after that, it became a standard. It became part of the rock and roll repertoire. And so Tina Turner sort of needed a version to put into her club show. And so she did this wonderful version in which she makes Louie a guy. And says to him, basically, you think you're getting me without a yacht? Forget about your little ship. You sail all alone. I want a yacht or get out of here, which is probably my favorite lyrical change that anybody ever made in a straight version of the song anyway.
2: Terry spoke with Dave Marsh in 1993. He died a week ago at the age of 76. If you want to hear an extended version of this interview and other conversations with him, visit the Fresh Air Archive. Let's listen to the recording Dave Marsh considered the number one rock single of all time.

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0: This is Fresh Air. In the new film Dreams in Nightmares, three friends go on a cross-country road trip in search of a fourth friend they haven't seen in some time. It's the latest independent feature from writer and director Shatara Michelle Ford, after their award-winning drama Test Pattern. Dreams in Nightmares opens in select theaters today. Our film critic Justin Chang has this review.
3: In 2021, I saw a quietly shattering debut feature called Test Pattern from the writer and director Shatara Michelle Ford. Set mostly in the hours following a sexual assault, the movie was full of sharp, damning insights into how America's healthcare and law enforcement systems routinely fail black women. In their second feature, Dreams in Nightmares, Ford has lightened the mood and loosened the tension. This is a warm, sprawling, sweetly bickersome comedy drama about a group of close friends who, at a turning point in their lives, decide to hit the road together. But Ford remains focused on the physical and emotional well-being of their characters, in this case, four queer black friends in their mid-30s. The one we get to know best is Z, a Los Angeles-based writer, played by Danae Benton from The Gilded Age, who's just been laid off from her job as a professor. By unhappy coincidence, Z's Brooklyn-based friend Tasha, played by Sasha Compere, loses her consulting gig around the same time. On a whim, Z flies to New York to hang with Tasha and their friend Lauren, played by Desi Bing. From there, the three hop in a car and drive west to Iowa City to visit their friend Kel, who's an artist. Kel hasn't returned the group's texts and calls in a while, and they want to make sure that they're okay. Despite the last-minute decision, Lauren, Tasha, and Z embark on their trip with a sense of purpose and a measure of caution. They know they'll have to be on alert, especially when traveling outside major cities. Early on, too, Lauren insists that whenever possible, the three of them will eat only at black-owned restaurants. At one such eatery, they sit down at a table and find a cup filled with strips of paper, each one printed with a conversation-starting question.
4: Should we answer a little question together? It's fun. Yeah?
5: Oh, no.
4: Is your favorite attribute about yourself physical or non-physical?
6: Physical. Come on, TT.
5: What?
4: Answer. Physical or non-physical, your favorite attribute.
5: What kind of question is
4: that?
5: Game.
4: It don't matter.
5: I like how I live my life.
4: Okay. Very depthful.
5: Depthful.
4: What?
5: Depthful.
4: That. As in, like, full of depth?
5: Professor Z. No.
4: What do you mean?
5: No.
4: No. Whatever. Mine is probably my mind. So non-physical, I guess.
6: That's probably my favorite thing about you, too.
5: Well, what about it? Just, you know, say more.
4: It's a wonder up there. Keeps me company.
3: Z and Lauren are both pursuing their artistic dreams. Lauren is a poet, as we hear firsthand when they perform at a queer poetry slam during a quick stopover in Pittsburgh. Meanwhile, Z wonders if her layoff is the motivation she needs to finally write that book she's been planning. Tasha, by contrast, is the practical-minded, no-nonsense member of the group, and she sometimes finds herself at odds with her more free-spirited friends. We learn that at one point, Tasha wanted to become an actor, a dream she gave up for what she thought would be a steadier career in business. On paper, that might sound too obvious. The bohemian artistes versus the high-strung corporate sellout. But the actors, especially Sasha Comper as Tasha, are too vivid to be reduced to mere types. And there's more joy and solidarity in the character's dynamic than there is resentment or tension. As in many road movies, the journey has its share of twists and turns. We learn that Kel left Iowa City some time ago, and so the friends have to spend a stormy night, in every sense, with Kel's annoying ex-girlfriend. She's played, in a scene-stealing comic turn, by Jasmine Savoy Brown. From there, they head south to Kansas City and have an awkward visit with Kel's estranged and very conservative parents, who clearly have yet to accept their child's queer identity. Without revealing exactly where the story goes, we do eventually meet Kel, who, as warmly played by Mars Storm Rucker, makes it easy to see why Z and Lauren care about them so deeply. We also see why Tasha feels resentful of, and perhaps even threatened by, Kel's sense of freedom. And freedom is ultimately what Dreams in Nightmares is all about. The hope that these four characters, and many others like them, might be able to live life on their own terms. Throughout this intimate and gorgeously shot film, Ford shows us glimpses of that freedom, like when Tasha enjoys a rare moment of release at a Brooklyn nightclub, or when Z checks in with her boyfriend in L.A., with whom she enjoys a mutually supportive polyamorous relationship. Most of all, there's freedom in Z's lyrical visions of a mysterious desert landscape, which appear throughout the film, calling her toward some unknown yet promising destination. In a way, this is what Ford longs to give all their characters, the time, space, and imagination to dream of a future that still has yet to be written.
0: Justin Chang is a film critic for The New Yorker. He reviewed Dreams and Nightmares. On Monday's show, Lisa Kudrow. She's up for two Emmys for the final season of The Comeback, playing Valerie Cherish, an actress who will endure almost anything to keep working. We'll talk about saying goodbye to a character she's played over the span of 21 years and why she recently binged the series Friends for the first time. I hope you can join us. Keep up with what's on the show and get highlights of our interviews. 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We're rolling out new videos with in-studio guests, behind-the-scenes shorts, and iconic interviews from the archive. Fresh Air's executive producer is Sam Brigger. Our senior producer today is Roberta Shorrock. Our technical director and engineer is Audrey Bentham, with additional engineering support from Julian Hertzfeld and Adam Staniszewski. Our interviews and reviews are produced and edited by Phyllis Myers, Anne-Marie Baldonado, Lauren Krenzel, Teresa Madden, Monique Nazareth, Thea Challoner, Susan Yakundi, Anna Bauman, and Nico Gonzalez-Wisler. Our digital media producer is Molly C.V. Nesper. Our social media video producer is Hillary Kissinger. For Terry Gross and Tanya Mosley, I'm Dave Davies.
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I'm Jess Belisle. 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
1: It's 4:18. I'm Jimmy Ray. 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
1: At a massive Chinese variety show, robots showed off their martial arts skills.
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3: 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I'm Jimmy Ray. 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So glad to have you with me here on a Friday. We had a blast this morning, 10 a.m. Arts News every Friday morning. 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
4: You're listening to All Songs Considered from NPR Music. I'm Robin Hilton. I am here with NPR Music's Tom Heisinger. Hey, Tom.
5: Hey, Robin.
4: So, Tom, every other week or so on the show, we like to update our running list of the year's best new songs, and that's what we're doing on this episode.
5: Mm-hmm.
4: I know you brought some stuff. I actually don't know what it is yet, and I have some stuff I'm pretty excited about. Should I just kick things off?
5: Yeah, here? It's your show. You've got the prerogative.
4: It's my deal here. It's my deal here.
5: It's your deal.
4: Well, anyone who listens to the show knows that I ride or die for Weezer, the band Weezer. And I get no end of grief from people for this. Have you spent any time with Weezer? Are you a Weezer fan or ever even really listened to them?
5: Not really.
4: No. Do you know any of them? Like, do you listen to their early stuff? Or did that
5: not
4: miss you? Yeah.
5: Really?
4: Okay. That's.
5: I mean, this is 90s, right?
4: Right. No, I mean, that's kind of your era.
5: I've got a big hole in the 90s because I was mainly, in the 90s, I was listening to mostly classical music and conjunto music because I lived in the southwest of the United States then.
4: Okay. Well, yes, the 90s, but I mean, they have not stopped putting out records for the past 30
5: I saw the plus. Tiny Desk.
4: Yes, so they're still making great music. And the long and the short of it is, very classic story for bands like this that have been around a long time. They put out their first couple of records. They were amazing. Legions of fans. But then as they continued to put out records, those fans soured. But this is a narrative that the band is very much aware of. And they've addressed it off and on different songs. But in all of the different ways that they've addressed this over the years, I don't think they've ever done it as directly or as well as they do on this new song that they just dropped. It's a song called CEO.
5: Okay.
4: And I'll play it here, and we can talk about it afterwards. But anyone who knows the band's debut album, the Blue Album from 1994, will immediately recognize this new song, CEO, as a direct homage to one of their most popular songs of that era, a song called Undone, or the Sweater Song.

0: can't help it, man. I just love that those power chords.
1: Nice guitar solo in there.
0: I mean, I love this sound so much. So if you probably, I guess you don't know the song "Undone,"
1: no,
0: the Sweater song. So begins very much the same way with the sort of slower, yeah, this picked, you know, guitar line with that deadpan slacker narration at the top. And then, of course, it erupts into this power rock stadium filling anthem. Very, very similar. What he's reflecting on couldn't be more on the nose and obvious, lamenting the fact that, you know, I just want to play some new stuff, but I guess got to give the people what they want.
1: Well, for me, I'll be honest with you in that I just really have little patience for songs that are very meta like this.
0: Oh, yeah.
1: However, this I can take a little bit easier because it's so tongue-in-cheek, it's so much fun, and it's got some great, you know, crunchy, fuzzed-out bass and a nice rocking guitar solo. So this is fun. This is not taking itself too seriously like some others do.
0: Does this make you want to go back and listen to any other Weezer? Because I'll put a playlist together for you, man.
1: We'll get to that later.
0: Okay, well, yeah. I'm kind of with you to some extent because I have noticed a real trend lately, especially it feels like, artists writing about fame.
1: Oh my God.
0: And just the struggle of fame and all that and how their life is upended. And artists I love doing it too, you know, it's just like, and I've grown a little tired of that, but this song to me, very, very ironic. I do think it's interesting. I had this moment where I was listening to it, I was like, this is my favorite Weezer right here. I love this sound so much. And then I thought, oh, he's giving me exactly what I want while lamenting the fact that he's got to give me exactly what I want. But I do like the band's whole catalog. I think I love this band. So many of their albums are self-titled, and then they just are identified by the color of the album. So, like, they had the blue album, the red album, there was the green album. This one is the gold album. And the song, again, is called CEO. This album from Weezer is out August 21st. This is their 9th album in just the past 6 or 7 years.
1: Wow.
0: I mean, yeah, they're cranking it out.
1: They're giving the people what they want.
0: Giving the people what they want.
1: Whether they like it or not. Well, maybe we should keep the energy up.
0: Okay.
1: Actually, it's breathless high energy, and it's a new track from the circular breathing saxophonist
0: Colin Stetson.
1: Colin Stetson.
0: Yes.
1: And, you know, he's this big, bruising, bald-headed guy who looks like a wrestler, who actually used to be a wrestler.
0: Oh, I didn't know that. Yeah. I had no idea that.
1: And he's played with LCD Sound System, Tom Waits, Bon Iver, Lou Reed, you name it. This time he's teamed up with this young Scottish piper, and her name is Brigia Heimbel. And they've got a new record coming out called All the Light in the World, September 11th. This track is called Dirt Dance, and
0: I love it already.
1: I'll just tell you that Colin is playing the F mezzo soprano saxophone. That's a whole step above a standard alto, and that Brigia is playing the Scottish small pipes. These are kind of like the diminutive cousin to the better known Highland pipes. So those are those big black ones that you see at funerals and special occasions and stuff like that. These are teeny in comparison, and together they just produce this magnificent pulsing wall of wind.

0: we throw hyperbole around a lot on the show, but that is genuinely breathtaking.
1: Literally.
0: Just breathtaking. The longer it goes on, the more amazing it gets. I mean, yeah, so he's doing circular breathing. He never stops playing.
1: Right.
0: And that's the air. Yeah.
1: Right. Technique. And of course, pipers, they don't have to worry about that because it's a bellows based.
0: Right.
1: Thing, so they can go on forever too, and this combination is just right. It's like a Celtic reel on steroids. I mean, it's like it's a cardio workout just listening to it.
0: For him to do that for even a few bars is kind of mind blowing to me. But to do it for over six minutes straight,
1: and I love that. Like 3/4 of the way through, she comes in with a melody, and then he's just going on and on and on with these arpeggiated notes that are just interlocking. They're like birds taking off above her melody. It's just the music itself is so aloft, vibrating, you know, like, I don't know. It's like this ball of atoms that are like continually subdividing and just like hovering in the air. There's really nothing like it.
0: Yeah, it's felt almost celestial in a way. All the different images that were coming to mind, one of them was stars flickering on and off and supernovas erupting and then collapsing back on themselves and everything in constant motion and at light speed.
1: And we should just say what we were just listening to. It's called Dirt Dance. Colin Stetson is the saxophonist with Breja Heimbel as the small pipes Scottish piper. And the record is All the Light in the World, coming out September 11th. And she is just amazing. She's playing like at lightning speed, it seems. And she's taking her, you know, very traditional small Scottish pipes into a lot of otherworldly territory.
0: All right, we need to take a quick break here, but we'll have more new music for you right after this. And you're listening to All Songs Considered from NPR Music. It's All Songs Considered from NPR Music. I'm Robin Hilton. I'm here with Tom Heisinger, and we're updating our running list of the year's best new songs. Well, I have one that I thought when I first heard it was also very breathless, almost like a relentlessly catchy earworm of a song. But after hearing the Colin Stetson, maybe this isn't as breathless as I thought it was, but it's a discovery for me, an artist that goes by the name Slim Dan. Best I can tell, he's written songs and done a lot of stuff with other artists like Carly Rae Jepsen and Diplo, Sasha Alex Sloan.
1: Okay.
0: But for the past few years, he's been putting out his own work under his own name. He has a new album coming out. Slim Dan has a new album coming out later this fall called Focus Group. Focus Group. And when I first heard this lead-off single from it, I thought, you know, is this just kind of goofy? Is it just too whimsical? But the more I listened to it, the more it got its hooks into me. But see what you think. The song from Slim Dan is called Let's Start a Cult.

0: You hear it, right? I mean, it's a little goofy. It's kind of super playful.
1: Yeah, I mean, it could, as it opens, it as a pianist, you know, that might ring a bell. It just sounds like these repeating exercises, like maybe little Clementi things or whatever that you have to work out. It sounded, to me, there was a very, you know, a childlike vibe to it, like this. Just the energy of the music. I could hear it on Sesame Street or something like that. This, but also this childlike truth in the lyrics. You know, Let's Start a Cult is kind of a, the word cult has been bandied about a lot these days and usually in a pejorative connotation. But if you read the lyrics here, let's start a cult where everything's chill and we can move past this out to the hills. Come on, I'll go clean. We'll live off the fish without even trying. We'll finally get rich the way God intended for us.
0: The way God intended for us. Yeah, I mean, I think there's, again, very tongue-in-cheek, the whole song. Such an earworm, though, to me. It kind of reminded me maybe the more McCartney side of the Beatles. Like, yeah, it even has that applause at the end, like at the end of Bungalow Bill, you know. I kept thinking it's, you know, going to go into Why My Guitar Gently Weeps. But love the interplay of the piano with the electronics are just perfectly placed in there. It's like he's grabbed you by the hand and he's just sprinting through a field of flowers with you saying, let's go.
1: Well, you were practically doing that here in the studio.
0: Yes, I was. I was trying to get you going, but no, you were just very deeply listening to the song. I wondered if this song reminded you of anything specific.
1: No, the first thing it reminded me of was something, you know, like I said earlier, like really childlike, something that would not be out of order on a kid's show.
0: Hmm. This is what I thought you were going to say.
1: Oh, uh-huh. That would be the Penguin Cafe Orchestra.
0: Correct. Music for a found harmonium.
1: Yeah. Right?
0: I think Slim Dan brings a harmonium in at some point in the second half, and it has this sort of pattern.
1: Right, yeah, uh-huh.
0: Well, I thought of this immediately, and I thought, oh, Tom's going to...
1: No, I love this song, and I know it very well.
0: So, very excited for this new album called Focus Group from Slim Dan. I've only just started digging into some of the stuff that he's put out, but really love what I've heard so far. This album from Slim Dan is out October 9th. But Tom, you've got one more you want to play.
1: I do. Well, you know, since you played that little interlocking part from Penguin Cafe Orchestra, the harmonium, I think we should go next to this album called Realms from the Phaedra Ensemble. They're from the UK, and they're playing all instrumental music by Meredith Monk.
0: Okay.
1: Meredith Monk, if you don't know her, she's 83 now, the interdisciplinary artist, probably best known for her kind of extended vocal techniques, but over the last 60 years or so, she's just created this amazing body of work as a composer, a pianist, a filmmaker, a choreographer, a dancer, director, and a singer. But this is all instrumental music of Meredith Monk, and the name of the piece is called String Songs, and this track is called Phantom Strings.
0: Tom Heisinger. Always a great hang. Thanks so much.
1: Oh, thanks for having me, Robin. It's always fun.
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2: Hey, y'all. Welcome to The Roundabout. I'm Joe, your host. Good Friday to you. Thanks for showing up and hanging out. Thanks for being here this Friday night and every Friday night. How the heck are you? This heat has got to go. I'm done with it. I'm ready for it to be cool. I'm ready for layers of clothes that keep me warm when it's chilly outside. I had a great weekend last weekend. We went to see Sierra Farrell at the Momentary in Bentonville. Man, oh man, best show of the year. She was great. The crowd was great for the most part. And I had just a wonderful time seeing friends, seeing Sierra Farrell. Man, her band, incredible. She is just, she's full of love. And it was great. I can see why everybody loves her so much. After the show, Springfield's very own Guinevere Goodwin played the square dance at the Road Bar at the Momentary. It was so fun. I didn't square dance at all, but I watched it, and it was great, and the music was lovely. It's a great time. While we were in Northwest Arkansas on Saturday, we went to see This Wheel's Still on Fire, The Legacy of Lee Von Helm. A great exhibit paying tribute to the band's Lee Von Helm. We loved it. It's great. And it runs until September 6th at the Alexander Gallery at the Walton Arts Center down in Fayetteville. So if you get a chance, go down and check it out. We got a great show coming up for you tonight. At the end of the show, you've landed on the planet with Ween. We got Feeble Little Horse coming up. We've got Shatyler from Chicago's Weekly Request. Ian Noe and Riley Downing on the way. Samantha Crane, Jess Williamson. On the new wave, Big of the Week, it's Men Without Hats. We've got Mildred on the way. Sierra Farrell's coming up. Renny Conti. And as we do every Friday night, we kick off the show with the Classic Rock Rewind. This week,